0: people are saying, I want to be a part of this, and they're showing up.
1: Chuck Sams, the first Native to head the National Park Service, gave the keynote address. Green Bly says new developments also sparked interest.
0: The launch of the Pacific Islander Journalism Network at conference, there was a lot of excitement with that. The new bylaws were an important point of discussion because it had been decades since they had been updated. Now, the Indigenous Journalist Association renaming is official on paper in law.
1: The event wrapped up with the IJA Awards and Banquet, which honored Osage News editor Shannon Shaw Duty with two IJA Distinguished Awards. Former National Native News host Antonia Gonzalez was also recognized for her 22 years of hosting this program. Next year's conference will be held in Minneapolis. This is National Native News. I'm Brian Bull.
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This is the Moth Radio Hour. I'm Chloe Salmon, one of the directors at The Moth. If you're tuning in for the first time, I'm pleased to meet you. If you've been here before, welcome back. In this hour, stories of clothes. To me, the perfect outfit is like the perfect song. Wedded to the moment and capable of expressing something that words alone sometimes can't quite match. My mom is a talented seamstress, and one of the many ways she showed her love was by sewing me an endless supply of dresses when I was a kid. My favorite was a swingy spaghetti strap number made of the most divine holographic pink material. I loved it, but was self-conscious about wearing it outside of the house because it felt like an occasion kind of dress, and I didn't often have one of those as an 8-year-old. So instead, I'd only wear it every once in a while, and soon, I outgrew it. I was reminded of the dress on a recent trip home to Kansas when I made a point of raiding the family photo albums to take some pictures back with me, and one of my mom in her 20s caught my eye. In it, she's wearing a black satin tuxedo with a hot pink cummerbund and bow tie and a black velvet bow sweeping back her hair. The event for this ensemble? A night out with her friends at their grungy neighborhood pub. She looked amazing and her smile was a mile wide. Turns out, there's no need to wait and dress for an occasion if you are the occasion. Looking back, I wish I had channeled my mom's energy and worn that divine pink dress every day. Because when I put it on, I felt like a star. In this hour, stories of the clothes we wear and the moments

0: Our first story involves a classic childhood dilemma: choosing the perfect Halloween costume. Horace H.B. 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
1: Thank you. I was 12 years old, and I got invited to a party. This was a big deal because it was in October, and it was this young lady, Tracy. Now, Tracy is a big deal because I was going to church in my neighborhood, and she was the niece of the organist, Sister Matthews. So she would bring Tracy with her maybe twice a week. And this is a big deal for me because she's about 3 years older than me. She's

0: really pretty, fine to me at 12. But I could impress her because by her only coming twice a week, only seeing me two times out the month, I could wear that one suit I had every other Sunday at church, and she figured I had a bunch of them. So Tracy is having this birthday party right around in the middle of October, so she's going to make it a costume party. So all of my cousins go to church, too, and they're like, hey, we're all going to go, because I grew up on the east side. She's way on the west side, which is a big deal to me back then. My parents didn't do a lot of traveling on the west side, so hey, it seemed like out of town to me. We got on 94, and it said Chicago West. I thought Chicago was over that side of the river. Like, when are we ever going to go to Chicago? It's right over there. Always in Detroit. So she's having this party, right? So I find out it's a costume party. I'm talking to my cousins. I'm the youngest of them. I'm like, hey, y'all going? Y'all going to get a costume? They're like, yeah, we're going to dress up. I'm like, y'all going for real? So I'm excited. I'm building this up in my head. And I'm like, I'm not just going to buy a costume, because every year before this, I was only Dracula. I'll be Dracula, get the little widow's peak, which I already had. My mama would emphasize it. I get some of those fake teeth and a black towel as a cape and a dress shirt. It was pretty raggedy, but it was sweet when I was 9, 10, 11. But 12, I had my own eye set on one thing. I was going to be a ninja. So I told my mom, I was like, look, let's check out ninja costumes. She's like, boy, we ain't got no money for no ninja costume. It's like, what you mean? Come on, mama, it's a big deal. It's a party. I ain't got no money for no ninja costume. My mama had one of them things where she made you think it was different kinds of money. She's like, you got some ninja costume money? I'm like, what is ninja costume money? It's funny to me. Okay. So I'm like, I could do my daddy. He had his own business. He started his own business from the time I was born. He had his own business. I was like, well, fine. You won't buy me one. I'll make one. I was like, I'll make my own ninja costume. Now, I couldn't order it online because it wasn't none of that back in the day. I was 12. So I was like, I'll do the next best thing. I talked to my grandma, who we all call Nanny, who was like 30 years older than everybody we knew. No matter what your age was, she was 30 years older. So I was like, Nanny, what can I do? She's like, baby, you can get this dye and dye whatever you got. So I had these white pajama set, plain pajama set. It was like Scooby-Doo or something. So white pajamas with brown, blue Scooby-Doo right here. Only thing black on it was the wrist right here, the waist, and the ankles. So I'm like, I'll dye it black. It'll be black. So I dye it, right? And I'm like, I ain't got no black hood, but I can make my own hood. So I got some black material. I didn't know I needed black thread. I got white thread and sewed the hood. Got some black footies. So I dyed it, but the Scooby-Doo was still, you could see it. And really, if we had better lighting in our house, I would have noticed it was a dark gray. It wasn't really black. So I got my daddy's work markers, those Mark-a-Lot, no permanent markers. So I'm like, I'll just color this all out. I used about three of those permanent markers, right? So then I make the hood. It's looking like Ultraman, if we got any old school people in here. Big pointy head. Totally different material. This don't match this. This all nappy. This all smooth. And we only had one family car. My brother was going out that night. And he was like, okay, I'll drop you off at the party. I was like, good. This is what you do. You got a date. Stay out as late as you can. That way I can blame it on you that I'm coming home late. It was like, perfect. So I was like, stay out as late as you can. So he takes me over there. I call my cousins before I leave. Like, y'all going to be there? Yeah, we going to be there. So I get dropped off, right? I got my costume on. I walk in the house. Aunties and mothers and all upstairs, because the grown people upstairs. Like, hey, they're like, hey, baby, how are you? And I was like, hey, is anybody else here? I go downstairs, I look and see it's just Tracy and like three other people. I'm like, where my cousin? So I call them on the phone, like, where you at? And like, our mama said we can't come. I'm like, what you mean y'all can't come? All I know is Tracy here. And then people start coming in, right? But nobody else is dressed up. This October, I'm 12. We got guys coming in. Run DMC is hot. They got Levi's, Crease, Adidas, leather jackets, bombers, silk shirts, all they best going to school first day clothes, right? And I'm in this ninja outfit. So I'm in the basement. I'm like, well, I can't get home. You know what I'm saying? It's only one car my brother got. It ain't no cell phones back when I was 12, so I'm just stuck there. I was like, well, at least I got this hood on. I'm like, I'll really be a ninja tonight. I'll be low-key. I'll stay away from the food because everybody's coming over here. I'm kind of getting the corner by the washing machine or something. So then, as all the neighborhood people are coming to West Side, they like talking. They like, well, Tracy, who is that guy? Who's that over there? Is it a guy? We can't see nothing. No part of skin is showing, just a little ankle right here. Like, who is that? And I was like, oh, they're talking about me. This is under the hood. Oh, they're talking about me. She's like, I don't know. And Tracy was always real aggressive. She's like, I don't know. Let me see. She walks over, just snatches the hood off. Oh, that's just Horace. My auntie made me invite him. But you don't get the bad part. Then she was like, and what's that smell?
1: It was the marker.
0: Ooh, it stinks so bad.
1: I spent the rest of the party upstairs in the kitchen with all the grown people. And 3 weeks later, I still had black mark on my chest. Thank you.
2: That was Horace H.B. Sanders. Born and raised in Detroit, he's a stand-up comic, a husband, and a father. Sometimes the clothes we wear are less about style and more about what they mean to us. Deepa Ambekar told this story in 2014 in New York City, where WNYC is a media partner of The Moth. Here's Deepa.
3: So I'm walking back to the visitor center of a federal prison. My hands are sweaty. My stomach's churning, and my heart's beating really fast. I wasn't nervous because it was the first time I was there. In fact, I've been to prisons before. I'm a public defender, so it's not uncommon for me to go to jail and visit my clients. But it was the first time I was going as a visitor, a friend, and a loved one. 7 months prior to that day, my friend Michael, who I was going to visit, was arrested for immigration violations. On a tip from a scorned ex-lover who had sent a letter to Homeland Security, he was picked up because 20 years earlier he was deported, reentered the country to be back with his two children, his wife, or actually no, his girlfriend, his several siblings and parents. He was now awaiting sentence for reentry charges, which held a maximum sentence of 20 years of incarceration before he would be deported back to Guyana. I knew that once he was transferred to a sentencing facility, it would be sent anywhere within the U.S., so it was the last time I'd be able to see him. I had waited 7 months to finally get on his visitors list, and I was going to have my last hour to say goodbye to him. I got to the front area. The officer turned her attention to me, and she, like, shoved some papers at me. She asked for my ID. She takes 2 seconds. She looks at me. She's like, ma'am, you can't wear that outerwear in there. And I was like, what? I mean, I was dressed in a cardigan with a long maxi summer dress. And I was like, but ma'am, this isn't outerwear. It's innerwear. In fact, I'm wearing it inside here in case it's a little over air conditioned. I just want to make sure that I'll stay warm. She's like, ma'am, I don't care if that's outerwear, innerwear, or underwear. You can't wear that in there. I was like, fine. So I took it off, and I threw it in my locker. And I stood against the locker hoping to blend in. And then another woman, who is another visitor, a little bit older, comes up to me and was like, ma'am, you know you can't wear that in there. And I was like, well, what do you mean? I mean, they just took my cardigan. And she's like, they're not going to let you in there. You have bare shoulders. And I was like, I don't know what to do. I looked up at the clock, and it was 2:30, and they stopped processing visitors by 3. And I couldn't possibly make the hour and 45-minute round trip that I had made there to go home, change, and there certainly wasn't any bodegas around there. And I was like, what was I going to do? The fact that I had bare shoulders was going to stand between me and saying goodbye to my friend. And I started crying. So the woman took my hand, and she's like, it's your first time, isn't it? Don't worry, it gets easier. And she turns to her grandson, who is about 10 years old, next to her, and says, Johnny, go to the car and get this lady a shirt. And a few seconds later, Johnny comes back and gets me a long-sleeve shirt. And the lady explained to me, I just keep a wardrobe in my car. I never know when the officers are going to let me in, so I always have extra clothing to let me in. Just then, my number gets called to go in. And I turn to the woman and I say, well, how am I supposed to get this shirt back to you? And she's like, don't worry, sweetie. Just pay it forward. So I was like, all right. I put it on and I go back to see Michael. It was a short hour. We tried to talk about neutral subjects, talked about, like, we're going out to dinner. It was nothing major. And at the end of our visit, I tried to choke back the tears so he wouldn't see me cry. And I just said, you know, see you later. So I couldn't grasp the finality of the situation. And I leave the visiting area, and I'm in the glass enclosed area to be processed out with hand stamps and everything. And there's a small girl next to me, maybe about 4 years old, and she's crying. And she's crying not tears of, you know, a temper tantrum or someone stole her toy, but tears of sorrow. And she goes to her mom, who's standing next to her, was like, Mommy, I miss Daddy. I want to hang out with him some more. And the mom squats down and says to her and whispers in her ear, just yell really loudly that you love him. He'll hear you. And so she presses her sticky little hands and her wet face against the window, and she screams, Daddy, I love you. And I look down at this girl, and I'm disgusted. I'm a public defender, and there's a lot of people that are bothered with what I do or disgusted by my clients because they're charged of really heinous things. But I have always been proud of what I did. I try to keep people out of jail. But it wasn't until that moment when I saw that girl that I was disgusted with what I did, that I had any part of this system, that I had any part in this girl's sorrow. I left the prison, I took off my shirt, and I came home. A couple weeks later, I took my shirt into work, primarily because I didn't know what to do with the shirt, and it was just kind of sitting on my coffee table for a number of weeks. So I brought it into my office, and I put it into my bottom drawer. A few weeks after that, I get an email from a colleague that she had sent to a couple of the attorneys explaining that one of her clients, a 17-year-old girl, had just been released from jail and was going to a shelter and needed clothing. So I opened up the bottom drawer in my office, and I looked down at that shirt. And that shirt was the only piece of goodness, kindness, and humanity that I felt that day that I went to go visit Michael. So I took that shirt, I gave it to my colleague, which she gave to her client to pay it forward. Thank you.
4: That was Deepa Ambekar. She lives in Brooklyn with her family. She still works in criminal justice and enjoys hustle dancing in her free time. After serving his sentence, Michael was deported to Guyana. Deepa says that these days, he's doing well and lives happily in Europe. Coming up next, a young girl pines over a pair of red pleather pants and a newlywed is almost undone by laundry day. When the Moth Radio Hour continues.
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8: 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And it's tuned to KDNK, Carbondale Community Access Radio, Glenwood Springs, Carbondale, the Roaring Fork Valley, and beyond.
4: 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I'm Chloe Salmon. In this episode, we're bringing you stories of the clothes we wear. Our next story comes to us from Zakiya Minifi. She told this at a slam in Detroit, where we partner with public radio station WDET. Here's Zakiya.
9: At 4 years old, I was absolutely appalled by the uncomfortable sandals I had to wear with my flower girl outfit in my uncle's wedding. And at six, I, regardless of the weather, was moved to tears because of my anger at having to wear the itchy tights with my birthday girl dress because it did not go with the aesthetic of my outfit. And this may sound all kind of crazy and a little bit of an oddity around fashion, but I 110% blame my mother. It is not my fault. She is the type that when we are in a store, when we are at an event, when we are watching an award show, loves to say, "Ooh, that dress lays perfectly," or "that material looks cheap," or "the way those jeans are cut makes them look mass-produced." That's the kind of mom that I have when it comes to fashion. So there was a day when we were in a mall shopping for my sister's some event or another, and she's in the dressing room trying on her outfit. Thankfully, we were by the kids section, so I got to go on a little adventure. As I'm looking through the racks, I find the sickest pair of pants I have ever seen in my entire life. They are pleather. Ox blood red bell bottoms, and they are in my size, so they're coming with me. I grab them right off the rack and I run them to the dressing room to show my mom. I'm like, look at these sick pants. And she's like, yeah, you know, they're great, but they're pleather. And they're cute. Like, that's all that matters to me. She's like, well, pleather doesn't breathe. When it's hot, it's really hot. And when it's cold, it's freezing. And I was like, well, I had to wear those uncomfortable sandals and those itchy tights, right? Sometimes beauty is pain. You just got to do it. And to wrap it all up in a bow, these pants were on sale. They were well within my 9-year-old budget, coming in at a smooth $8. Wrap them up in a bow. They were meant for me. And then when I was a little girl, and still to this day, I have zero patience when it comes to new clothes in my closet. I am wearing them at the next available event, which at 9 years old happened to be my next day of school. You couldn't tell me anything in those red pleather oxblood bell bottoms and a nice, like, cool off-white sweater. I was killing the game. And I still don't know if everybody else thought they were as cute as I thought they were, but it doesn't really matter. I had the best day of school, and it wasn't until B&A, or before and after care, when things started to go a little wrong. Because I am an athlete. I'm a hooper. I always love to play. And the boys were playing basketball in the gym. It was one of the rare days to be inside. And they asked me if I wanted to play. And I was like, yes, absolutely. Sign me up. After about 30 minutes of ripping and running up and down the gym, I realized that I was hot. Like, very hot. Like, sweat dripping down the bottom of my pants and onto the floor and in my legs type of hot. And I just could not wrap my head around this type of heat. So I decided to, like, waddle, run my way into the bathroom, which thankfully was single use. And I made the executive decision that I was like, they just got to come off. Like, I'm taking them all the way off. I'm going to do like a pat down dry, right? I'm going to let them air dry. We're just going to have a moment to like collect ourselves and come back peacefully. So my mother had told me that pleather doesn't breathe. When it's hot, it's hot. When it's cold, it's cold. Well, what she did not mention is that when pleather is wet and hot, it can shrink. So these dope oxblood red pleather bell bottoms that had been fitting me like a glove all day would not make it up past my thighs when I was ready to leave the bathroom. And in all of these lessons that I had learned about fashion and style from my mother, none of them had prepared me for what you do when you are half undressed in a public bathroom and need to leave. So as the adults who are monitoring B&A, as they should, come by and knock on the door. Z, you okay? Yeah, I'm fine. Everything's good. 10 minutes later, Z, are you sure you're okay? And I don't know if it was by fate or magic or my tears that made the pants expand just enough for me to get into them. And might I add, they did never really dried. They were still quite damp. It was a terrible experience putting them back on. But my mom showed up at the end of the day, and I waddle ran my way out to the car, and there were the most beautiful, smooth, butter, comfortable cotton sweatpants waiting for me in the back seat of that car. And let me tell you, friends, if you learned nothing else, check the weather. Check the environment of your event. Know how your fabrics breathe. And dress accordingly.
4: Zakiya Menifee grew up in East Lansing, Michigan, and now lives in Chicago. She's a lover of live music and aims to create dance circles and hype up strangers at every concert. Zakiya says that after they betrayed her, her once-loved red pleather pants never saw the light of day again. All of these years later, even the mention of pleather makes her sweat and makes her mom roll around with laughter. As an adult, Zakiya still takes fashion risks, though now her runway is a corporate office instead of her elementary school hallways. Her advice? You can get away with almost anything if you pair it with a pencil skirt or a blazer. Tassels and sparkles are her personal favorites. To see some photos of Zakiya and her stylish family, head on over to themoth.org.

0: Our next story comes from our Story Slam series in London. Here's Adrian Burris.
1: Okay, so it's November 2011, and I just got married, so everything's pretty much perfect in Adrian land. I have a kitchen that's full of gadgets and gizmos I don't even know how to use, things like a bread tube. I don't know, but I'm a wife now, so I'm going to figure out how to use it. I have a closet full of just gorgeous new clothes that I had to buy for all the bridal showers my church threw for me and the rehearsal dinner, including this sleeveless, real silk, ivory, button-down blouse with pearl buttons that made me feel so sophisticated. And all of these things are in our first home, which is this three-bedroom house in the suburbs with a creek on the side and hydrangea bushes in the back and birds and trees, and it's the picture-perfect start to a marriage, which is something that was really important to me at the time because I didn't have that growing up. My parents got divorced when I was 11. Then my dad married his mistress and then divorced her. And when I was a teenager, my mom thought it was a great idea to date my high school principal. Spoiler alert, not a great idea, Mom. Thanks. So a lot of my expectations for marriage and my values for what it should look like came from Jane Austen novels and romantic comedies, but I was really doing the best I could. So it's November. We've been back from our honeymoon for about a week, and my brother comes over to visit in our home, and I'm playing little hostess, and we're on the couch watching TV, and I've got snacks out, and I'm showing off all of our gifts that we got for the wedding and pictures from the honeymoon, and my husband, Ben, pops out of the bedroom to say he's going downstairs to do laundry. And I think, of course you are, because you're the perfect husband. You're going to do laundry. And he goes downstairs, and I keep talking to my brother, and I just start to get this feeling that I think he might have forgotten something, you know, because he's just a husband. He probably just forgot, like, an item in the bedroom. So I leave my brother, and I go into the bedroom, and I realize that there's something missing, and he's taken my real silk white blouse with the pearl buttons for my rehearsal dinner and put it into the washing machine with the blue jeans. And I flip my shit. I'm screaming, "What have you done? What have you done?" And I run out, and by this time he's back up from the laundry room, and like a sane person, he says, "What have I done?" And I start yelling, "The shirt, the shirt." And what shirt? And this only incites me further. So I push him out of the way. I run down into the basement, throw open the lid to the washing machine, and throw both arms into the running washing machine. The paddles are like being against my arm, and the suds are like coming out. And I'm throwing wet blue jeans like into the air onto the floor of our basement, trying to save this shirt. And I'm throwing things, and I'm cursing, and I start thinking about how this shirt was like the new shirt, and it was beautiful. It's the nicest piece of clothing I've ever owned. It was to start this marriage, and I start crying, and I'm throwing clothes, and I cannot find it, and I know it's in there. And then I'm about to start screaming again when I hear the door slam upstairs, and I just stop. I had forgotten that my brother was there at all. And it wasn't Ben who had left, it was him. I'm immediately taken back in my mind to Valentine's Day 1999, when I had my little heart-shaped box of chocolates and a bear, and my brother had like a little Valentine's race car or something, and we were waiting for my dad to get home, and he never did. And I woke up in the middle of the night at like 3 a.m. to hear them yelling at each other, and it was almost immediately after that I found out they were splitting up. And I know when my brother came to visit and heard me yelling at my husband like that just a week after we got married, he was thinking, this is obviously what marriage is going to be like in our family. And I had an epiphany with my arms shoulder deep in a running washing machine that my marriage was not going to be like that. Love isn't about having the marriage that's from a sitcom, from having the picture for perfect postcard, because we're going to make mistakes. But it's about loving each other through those mistakes and actively choosing to love each other and choosing to forgive each other. So I pull my arms out of the washing machine and I close the lid. I just leave all the clothes on the floor. I'm like, whatever. At this point, I sacrifice the shirt for the sake of the marriage. And I turn to walk upstairs to make my shame known and find my brother and apologize. And I don't even make it to the top before I see Ben standing there looking tired and frustrated, rightfully so, holding in his hands the crumpled white silk shirt with the pearl buttons he had found behind the bathroom door. Thanks.
0: That was Adrian Burris. She now lives in Greenville, South Carolina, with her husband Ben, two kids, and a very mischievous cat. She's a poet who teaches creative writing to elementary and middle school students at her local arts center. I asked her if she still has the shirt. She said that sadly she doesn't, as she wore it so much that it was eventually too frayed and stained to keep going. She still remembers it fondly, but now strictly buys clothing that is machine washable. After more than a decade, Adrian and Ben are still married. To see photos of them on their wedding day, Adrian with her brother, and a picture of the shirt, head on over to themoth.org. After the break, a mild-mannered teenager joins his high school's football team, and a young woman breaks into the modeling industry with a catwalk battle for the ages. When the Moth Radio Hour continues.

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1: This is Vince from Leftover Salmon. Hey, folks, you're listening to KDNK in Carbondale, doing that folk and bluegrass thing.

0: This is the Moth Radio Hour from PRX. I'm Chloe Salmon. Sometimes the clothes on our backs are more about fitting in than standing out. Graham Shelby told this story at a Grand Slam in Louisville, Kentucky, where we partner with Louisville Public Media. Here's Graham live at the Moth.
1: When I was 15, I had a growth spurt, and it left me 6'3" and 200 pounds. So I decided to join the high school football team. I did this partly because people kept saying things to me like, you play football, son? And I could tell that no was not a satisfying answer. I also did it to impress my dad. He'd been an all-conference wide receiver back in the day, and he taught me the game. And we didn't just go and throw football. No, we would run plays in the yard, you know, the post pattern, flea flickers, button hooks. And I guess I did it because I wanted to kind of solidify our connection, because at this point I was 5 inches taller and 50 pounds heavier than he was. And that was weird. On the first day of practice, the coaches led us down to this dark, dank, grimy weight room for a strength test. And I'm getting ready to do my first set of squat thrusts. And one of the coaches comes through and just announces to everyone, "Now remember, gentlemen, football doesn't build character, it reveals character." Okay. And that inspired the guy next to me to kind of get in my face and say, "Come on, man, don't quit. Punish yourself, punish yourself." And I really wanted him to shut up. Because I really didn't want everybody to notice that I was struggling with a barbell that had weights on it the size of donuts. And I also was afraid that if they saw that, they would see right through me to the fact that I didn't feel big. I felt like the same goofy, awkward kid who'd gotten picked on, who'd avoided confrontation any chance he could. You know, I still lived mostly in the world of my head, thinking about Superman and Captain Kirk and Woody Allen. And I wanted football to help change that. I wanted it to help me stand up for myself and feel as big on the inside as I looked on the outside. The next day, went to the trainer to get fitted for, you know, the pads and equipment and everything. And after a while, the trainer just said that there was not a helmet in the building that would fit me because my head was too physically large. He said, "Coach, we're going to have to special order one for this guy. Huge, really. No." I was assigned to work with the offensive line. These are big dudes who try to block the defense and protect the smaller guys who have the ball. And I was sort of trying to get the moves down, and the coach came over and gave me some tips. And he said, "Son, when you get in the game, what you want to do is, you know, get your elbow in there and kind of bloody the guy's lip a little bit." And I thought, that's so mean. And I almost said, "Coach, I don't really want to hurt anybody. Is that going to be a problem?" And then they gathered us all at the end of practice for an announcement. They said, "Gentlemen, we are holding a fundraiser to get some new weight equipment. We want each of you to take a pledge form, go around, talk to your friends, your neighbors, your relatives, and get them to agree to give a little bit of money for each pound that you lift, because we're going to have a public weightlifting display next Saturday at the mall." And this was just multiple layers of humiliation just running through my head. I thought, what am I going to do? And I get home, and I'm, like, hyperventilating, and I hear this voice in my head. And it sort of sounded a little like Woody Allen circa 1986. And it just said, "You know, Graham, you don't have to play football. It's not required." And my dad comes in, and he says, "How was practice?" And without thinking to, I revealed my character. "Dad, this isn't me. I'm quitting the team." And I didn't know what he was going to say. He looked like he was thinking 100 things at once. And he left the room, and he came back a little later, and his eyes were kind of shiny. But he said, "You do what's right for you." And I felt like a weight the size of a grimy barbell just fell right off my shoulders. And I decided to start putting those daydreams on paper. I became a writer. I founded my school's literary magazine. And Dad and I still, every once in a while, would go out and run a few button hooks and flea flickers. It turned out that was the kind of football player I wanted to be. And that was good because I'd already made the team. Thank you.
0: Graham Shelby is a writer, storyteller, and filmmaker. His documentary, City of Ali, about how the death of Muhammad Ali brought the people of Louisville together, is streaming now. He lives with his wife and three teenage sons, who are, by the way, triplets. Graham doesn't regret quitting the team. He sometimes imagines what it would have been like to have had the whole experience. The lights, high fives, and cheering crowds. But he's been more than happy to play for fun in the slightly lower stakes world of flag football leagues. To see some photos of Graham and his dad, head on over to themoth.org. Our final story comes to us from a participant in the 1973 Battle of Versailles fashion show, which pitted French and American designers against each other in a catwalk showdown for the ages. Norma Jean Darden told it at a Moth main stage at Aaron Davis Hall in Harlem. Here's Norma Jean.
2: Thank you. I was a fashion model for many years, and I got this dream when I was very young. My father used to give fashion shows in our backyard to raise money for the NAACP. And he was quite a character. He managed to get Sammy Davis Jr. to come be the MC. And I was a teenager, and I got to see these gorgeous creatures in our guest room on sheets, and they had paint. They painted their bodies. They had false eyelashes. I'd never even seen these things. And I got this idea that I would love to be a model, and I told my mother, but I was a bit of an ugly duckling. I was so tall. I was taller than everyone in the class, the boys included, and I wasn't exactly a raving beauty. So she said, no, you're going to college. That's what you're doing. And I went to college, and I did finish, and my teachers noticed that I was as happy with my outfits as I was with my books. And so they decided to get me to represent our college, Sarah Lawrence, at Mademoiselle magazine. So this is in the 60s, so I had my little shoes to match my bag, my hat to match my gloves, a suit, and a red boucle coat with a cape, and I was very dramatic. So I dashed into Conte Nast, went up in my little high-heel patent leather shoes, and I got to the receptionist, and she said to me, what are you doing here? Why didn't you use the delivery entrance? And I said, well, I'm here to represent my college. And she said, there must be some mistake. We only use white models here. And I was so stunned and really flabbergasted. So I called my college, and our person who had sent me was a southern white person, and he became outraged. And he carried on, and he finally got them the next year to use a black model. But it wasn't me. So I came to New York after I graduated with the idea of being an actress. But there again, I was looming over the leading men. And I was always too something. Once I was too dark for a part, then I was too light for a part, too tall for a part, too thin for a part, not thin enough. So I was having a hard time getting cast. And they told me, try modeling. Come through the back door. So I was trying that, and then people were telling me in the 60s, well, we would love to use black models, but the southern people wouldn't buy our products, so we can't do it. I thought that was such a phony argument, but couldn't do anything about it. And then one of the models from my father's fashion show, Audrey Smaltz, got this idea that we would picket Harper's Bazaar. So we went down with our little placards, and we marched in front of there, and there were only six of us, but we created quite a stir. And they came down, they told us that that wasn't necessary, and that, you know, the magazine was changing. And sure enough, they hired a black model, but it wasn't us. So we felt like we were opening doors, but we weren't getting anywhere. And I guess that's the way we called ourselves the little pioneers. Then along came an agency called Black Beauty. And Black Beauty made a big imprint. They got Life magazine to do a cover with Naomi Sims. We were inside, and suddenly we were the rage of the town. Along came the black designers like Stephen Burroughs and John Haggins and Scott Berry, and we were suddenly the in-girls. We were everywhere. So along came Eleanor Lambert, who got this idea to take American fashion to Paris. So she hired all the black models to represent some of the American designers, and the French people got everybody to represent them. And off we went to Paris, and the French took 2 hours on their rehearsals, and they had Nureyev leaping into the balcony, and they had Grace Kelly as the MC, and Josephine Baker, our favorite artist, as the singer. And we came in, and it was freezing cold, and they didn't have any food for us. And we were there all day, and this was the one day of rehearsals. And we had Kay Thompson, who'd written Eloise, as a choreographer, and she gave up on us and quit. And no one was getting along. It was a terrible thing. And the show started. And the Paris went first, and they went on for about 2 hours with one show after another. And we had absolutely nothing but our wonderful music from Barry White and ourselves. And we had been working in churches, most of us, before we were able to work on 7th Avenue and make the magazines. So we had only our own exuberance. And when we hit the stage, they was astonished to see that kind of energy, because the French models were very stiff and they just sort of moved around slowly. And we were just dancing and cavorting and at the end just posing everywhere. And they got so excited. They threw their programs in the air and they were stamping their feet and they were yelling, and the Americans were successful. Well, I came back to America. And not much was going on. No one seemed to have carried our wonderful success over here. And I managed to get the cover of Essence magazine. And for us, that was a very big deal. And the day before I was to shoot it, all of a sudden, I felt a terrible pain. And I took myself to the hospital, and they said, "Oh, my God, you're green." And they said, "This is an awful time for you to be ill, because all of our surgeons are in a seminar in California." So lovely. And I don't remember another thing for 3 days. And I lost my cover. And because of the operation, I was no longer able to be a fashion model. And this for me was just devastating. My dream was gone. But everyone knows that modeling is a rainbow career, and you don't expect to do it forever. But the next thing was what to do. So I took a job as an assistant working backstage in fashion, and I was asked to do a tango with John Haggins, who was the designer who had hired me, and he wanted us to tango out and then to do his show. So he didn't want to get the white runway dirty, so we couldn't practice. So when the day came and he was so excited, the Vogue editor had come, the Harper's Bazaar editor was there, and we got out to do our tango, and the stage collapsed. And we fell into the laps of the Vogue editor. Needless to say, the show was not quite a hit. But he had asked me to bring some goodies to serve people after the show. And when I did, they liked what I brought, and Channel 13 was there, and they asked me to be a caterer. So my sister and I didn't know anything about catering at all, And they said, we're going to pay you $5,000, and you're going to bring the food for the grandmothers and the grandchildren affair. And we said, yes, we will. So that turned out to be quite successful. And at that point, and we were in our 30s by now, we had found out that our grandfather was born a slave. We decided that we would interview our relatives that were then in their 70s and 80s and find out about what it was like in their time. And we've managed to create a memoir cookbook called Spoonbread and Strawberry Wine. So in our journey to rediscover our family, we found the most precious thing to do is to collect photographs, to collect recipes, because that is all of our legacies. And that is what makes things so special, and it makes our contributions to society, and we feel they're small, but when we look back on it, they're really grand, and we're part of the fabric that makes the society work. And in my travels, I've managed to work for President Clinton, for President Bush, for President Trump. Money is money. And when one door closes, another can open if we're open to our destinies. And thank you for listening.
3: That was Norma Jean Darden. She has had a long career in the food and fashion worlds. As a Wilhelmina model, her photos appeared in numerous publications, including Vogue, Harper's Bazaar, and Essence magazine. She's also co-author, along with her sister Carol, of the award-winning Doubleday book, Spoonbread and Strawberry Wine, Recipes and Reminiscences of a Family. She owns and operates Spoonbread Catering, New York's largest African-American-owned catering company, and the acclaimed restaurant Miss Mamie's Spoonbread 2. Norma Jean graciously invited me up to her restaurant in Harlem, where I asked her what style means to her.
2: My father used to tell me when he came out of Alabama and moved to Newark, New Jersey, that people living in the most modest shacks on Sunday would come out with their clothes pressed, their shoes polished, even if they were walking on dirt roads. They were spectacularly stylish. When you went to church, you had your hat, you had your Sunday best, and you spent Saturday getting that together. So style has always been important in our community. We might not have had our freedom in the old days, but how we presented ourselves and what we wore was very important in saying who we were. So style was a precious part of the Black community, and I think that's why we've had so many wonderful designers and models coming out of our communities, because we always had church fashion shows. Before we could be on 7th Avenue, we were still styling. Just like you, make
3: me feel the way you do. That was Norma Jean Darden. That's it for this episode of the Moth Radio Hour. I hope that whatever you're wearing today, you feel like $1 million, because you sure look like it. Thank you to all of our storytellers in this episode for sharing with us, and to you for listening. We hope you'll join us next time.

0: This episode of the Moth Radio Hour was produced by me, Jay Allison, Catherine Burns, and Chloe Salmon, who also hosted this show. Co-producer is Vicky Merrick, associate producer Emily Couch. The stories were directed by Jennifer Hickson. The rest of the Moth leadership team includes Sarah Haberman, Meg Bowles, Kate Tellers, Jennifer Birmingham, Marina Kluche, Suzanne Russ, Brandon Grant, Inga Gladowski, Sarah Jane Johnson, and Aldi Kaza. The Moth would like to thank the Bill and Melinda Gates Foundation for their support of the Moth's global community program. Moth stories are true as remembered and affirmed by the storytellers. Our theme music is by The Drift. Other music in this hour from Barry White, Vanilla Ice, Hermanos Gutierrez, Blue Dot Sessions, Dickie Nolan, and Wolf Peck. 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

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More information on volunteering at 970-963-0340. And I am the Acker Woman. It is 7 o'clock, and you are listening to Swing, Swing, Swing.

Well, thanks for tuning in tonight, folks. We have a show from 1948 for you tonight. And this is from Art Ackerman's collection of Your Hit Parade. So these are numbers that were top of the charts back in 1948. And somebody put them all together in a vinyl collection, which Art used to play all the time, and we're still here doing it. Up first, we're going to hear Mañana, written and performed by Peggy Lee and her husband, the jazz guitarist Dave Barber. And yeah, let's hear it.

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But if we wait a day or two, the rain may go away, and we don't need a window on such a sunny day.

0: All right. I mixed it up there a little bit and played something from 1963 just to fill in a little bit more Peggy Lee so you can compare her across the years. And maybe I'll play a few more of those songs from that album in a little bit. It's her album labeled I'm a Woman. And up next, we've got On a Slow Boat to China. This is Kay Kaiser and his orchestra. And this was one of Kaiser's final appearances on the charts. He was a consistent hit maker since 1935, through which time he maintained a successful orchestra through the entire band era.
1: There is no verse.

That was Perry Como with Because. And this is Katie and K, member owned since 1983. Katie and K continues live broadcasts from the Basalt Summer Concert Series tomorrow evening with Aggie Flores kicking the music off at 6 p.m. and Dragon Deer heading to the stage at 7:30. If you aren't able to attend in person, don't worry. We've got you covered. Up next, You Were Only Fooling While I Was Falling in Love, The Ink Spots.

That's obviously not the Ink Spots. This is Sabre Dance, Woody Herman and his orchestra. Some of you may recognize this from the Kitty and Kay auction.

You Were Only Foolin'. That was The Ink Spots. And up next, we'll hear another Peggy Lee song, jumping ahead into the future again to 69, I believe. 63. This one is Mama's Gone, Goodbye.

And this is Katie and Kay. Thank you for listening to Swing, Swing, Swing. 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And up next, we've got Love Somebody. This is Doris Day and Buddy Clark.

That was Francis Craig with Beg Your Pardon. Sorry, that's Francis Craig and his orchestra. And up next, Little White Lies, Dick Hames with Gordon Jenkins and his orchestra.

That was another Peggy Lee tune, Come Rain or Come Shine. And this is Katie and Kay, your radio, your voice, and your choice. So thank you for choosing to listen to us. Got a couple calls in the last 30 minutes. One from listener Peter. Thanks for calling. Always good to hear from you. And sorry we didn't cross paths at the fair, but woo, it was a fun weekend. And I also got a call from a resident in Leadville who often listens to our show, and she was just able to return home after a fire evacuation. So just sending you love, Teresa, and all of you up in Leadville. Wildfires are no joke, and I'm really grateful for Katie and Kay because it keeps me informed about where fires are. And I also love that it connects us to Leadville, so howdy, all of you up there. A little higher in elevation than us. And let's see, what do we have next? How about A Tree in the Meadow, Margaret Whiting.

That was Four Leaf Clover, Art Mooney and his orchestra. And up next, we've got Nature Boy, Nat King Cole. And I'm actually going to read you a little bit about this. It's an interesting story, how this song came about. If I can find it. The composer of Nature Boy was a bearded, long-haired man named Eden Abes, who spelled his name with capital letters, a real-life nature boy. The Los Angeles resident had once walked across the continent, and he advocated natural foods and the simple life long before they became fashionable. He got the song backstage to Cole via the singer's valet at a 1947 appearance by the King Cole Trio. When Cole decided to record the tune, he had to track down Abes. Although it wasn't apparent at first, Abes had based his melody on Schweig Mein Herz, Be Calm My Heart, written by Yiddish composer Hermann Yablokov. After a lawsuit, Yablokov established such clear similarities that Nature Boy had to share its royalties.

That was Peggy Lee with I'm a Woman, and I'm the Acker Woman, bringing you Swing, Swing, Swing. And tonight we've been listening to some songs from Your Hit Parade, the year of 1948, and a lot happened this year. Let's see. Indian leader Mahatma Gandhi was assassinated. The Nation of Israel was founded. President Harry Truman staged a come-from-behind campaign to beat Republican Thomas Dewey in the November presidential election. Norman Mailer's classic World War II novel, The Naked and the Dead, was published. Baseball great Babe Ruth died, and Joe Louis retired from boxing after 25 title bouts spanning 11 years. One other 1948 event, and not the least important, was the invention of a 12-inch long playing record, which held up to 12 songs, developed by Peter Goldmark of Columbia Records. And you are listening to KDNK. 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And from the 49th Annual Telluride Jazz Festival, grooving out August 7th and 8th in the heart of Southwest Colorado. 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This is KDNK, Carbondale Community Access Radio, Glenwood Springs, Carbondale, the Roaring Fork Valley, and beyond. Up next, we've got 12th Street Rag. This is Pee Wee Hunt and his orchestra.

0: buddy, stop that dancing. We've got lots to do. We're being married tomorrow.
1: How well I know it.
0: You ought to be brushing up that new suit and new shoes instead of dancing around the room like a goon.
1: New suit, fine. New shoes,
0: How come no new shoes? Buddy, you wouldn't dare dance in those old ones.
1: I wouldn't. You just listen to me.

That was Golden Earrings and singing Peggy Lee in 1948. And if you listen to the first hour of the show, you know that I was mixing in some Peggy Lee from 1963 as well. So we're going to jump on forward to Mack the Knife. And this was from Three Penny Opera.

That was Peggy Lee's Somebody Loves You. And up next we'll hear Serenade of the Bells, Swing and Sway with Sammy Kay. This is Katie and Kay, commercial free since 1983.

That was You Can't Be True, Dear, Ken Griffin. And up next, Buttons and Bows, Dinah Shore and her Happy Valley Boys.

0: That was Peggy Lee
1: with...
0: Oh.
1: Whoops.
0: Let's try that again. That was Peggy Lee with I Left My Heart in San Francisco. And this is Katie and Kay, Carbondale. It's time for the Lost Pet Report. We had a male gray short hair cat with yellow eyes named Louie go missing. Looks like yesterday around 5 a.m. On Cooper Place in Carbondale. And they don't have a collar, but they are microchipped. So always a good idea to take a pet to a vet and see if you can get the chip scanned if you're trying to find their home. Also, we've had a lost female blue heeler, black and tan with a white star on her forehead, about 32 pounds. And she was last seen on top of the Flat Tops south of Heart Lake on July 12th. And this doggy has a blue collar and a harness. So if you see either of these pets or have any information on them, give our studio call a line. It is 970-963-2976. And if you ever find any other pets or lose your own pet, you can also call us and we'll put information out there and try to get people connected. Support for Katie and Kate and the Lost Pet Report comes from RJ Paddywax, Pet Outfitter, providing food and supplies for all domestic pets and fish at their location in Elgibel. They are open 7 days a week, Monday through Friday, from 9 a.m. to 6:30 p.m. and on weekends, 10 a.m. to 5 p.m. For more information, you can give them a ring at 970-963-1700. I am the Acker Woman, and this is Swing, Swing, Swing. Up next, Hair of Gold, Eyes of Blue. And this is Gordon McRae and the Starlighters.

Tuli Uli Du. That was the Andrew Sisters. And up next, Art Mooney and his orchestra with Babyface.

That was Tommy Dorsey and his orchestra with Until. And we've got about a little less than 20 minutes left on the show. This is KD&K, volunteer powered and member owned for 43 years. And up next, we'll have, I believe, Chris Hasek is coming in this week with After Art. So don't touch that dial. Keep it tuned to KD&K. I'm the Acker Woman. It's been a pleasure spending this evening in your airwaves. And, yeah, have a great week out there. Hopefully stay cool. Maybe jump in some water. 'Cause it is hot out there. And pray for rain. yeah, to finish up tonight, we'll have a couple more songs from 1948, the Hit Parade. I had a caller thank me for playing songs that weren't hip, and he's right, they're not hip, but they were hip in 1948. These were like the top chart songs. So we'll have two more. It's Magic, Doris Day, and then Now Is the Hour, Bing Crosby. And then we're going to jump ahead back to 1963 and listen to a few more Peggy Lee songs. So stay cool.

Whoops. Thought I had some more Peggy Lee to play you, but don't panic. We'll find something. Looks like someone was looking for some Cody Lee songs at some point. do, do, do, do, do, do.

Good evening. It is 9:02 p.m. And this is KDNK, Carbondale Community Access Radio, Glenwood Springs, Carbondale, the Roaring Fork Valley, and beyond. My name is Chris. Good to be with you. Thank you to Georgia and JR and the Acker man and woman family, and to this great spirit of Art Ackerman, and to all those who loved and followed his music and carry it on this family affair that is KDNK. And thank you so much to everybody who tuned in near and far or came in their very being to the Mountain Fair. And spread their love around Carbondale. It's just... It's a kind of a life-affirming event for me, at least. It's just so great to see lots of old and new friends, lots of beautiful people, lots of fun art and music, and etc. Great times had at the musical station here and beyond. Let's see if I can find. There was one thing I wanted to try to play, but I don't know if it's gonna show up. Maybe we'll have to come back to it, but. There's a lot of Mountain Fair related things, so. Oh well. Okay, we're gonna instead, we'll let that, we'll find something, whatever. Let's jump into this. We'll hear a long one. We'll start off with a good long one here from Andrew Hill. This is called, appropriately enough, Dusk. We're kind of getting to the end of dusk right now, heading into the summer evening. Another day without too much rain, but we can always hope for more and keep doing our dances and thinking good thoughts. But Andrew Hill, Dusk. This has it's who's on this. Scott Colley, Ron Horton, Greg Tardy, Marty Ehrlich, and Billy Drummond. On KDNK.

0: In a mellow tone. 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

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Aggie Flores opens the evening and Dragon Deer plays the headlining slot. My name is Chris. Good to be with you on Jazz After Art this evening. And we kicked things off at the top of the hour with Andrew Hill bringing us Dusk. Then the Joe Henderson Quintet did Mode for Joe, a Cedar Walton tune, live at the Lighthouse. Louis Armstrong and Duke Ellington did take one of In a Mellow Tone from Making of the Great Summit. Dizzy Gillespie with an all-star lineup of Stan Getz, Coleman Hawkins, Paul Gonsalves, Wynton Kelly, Wendell Marshall, and J.C. Hurd brought us Dizzy Atmosphere from Sittin' In. Henry Butler did How Insensitive from For All Seasons. And we just finished up the hour there with Miles Davis Quintet, Stella by Starlight, live at the 1963 Monterey Jazz Festival. We're going to keep rolling along here with one from Gene Ammons, Gentle Jug, Till There Was You. Thanks for tuning in to KDNK.

This is KDNK, Wild and Free, since 1983, and that was Don Bias and Bud Powell. Oh no, that's coming up. Paul Desmond and the Modern Jazz Quartet doing East of the Sun. Before that, Jerry Mulligan and Meets Bed and Webster doing Chelsea Bridge. And Gene Ammons, Till There Was You. Okay, let's jump into Jackie, My Little Cat. That's where I got Jackie out of it. With Bud Powell and Don Bias. I'm not sure I'm saying his last name right, but this is the alternate take. We'll hear this.

This is KDNK, Carbondale Community Access Radio, Glenwood Springs, Carbondale, the Roaring Fork Valley, and beyond. This is, the time is 11:03 p.m., and we just heard one from Freddie Hubbard, The Things We Did Last Summer. Nice long one there. Before that, Yusef Lateef brought us You've Changed. Dexter Gordon did Don't Explain. Marion McPartland did A Flower Is a Lovesome Thing from her Plays the Music of Billy Strayhorn. And Bud Powell with Don Bias did Jackie My Little Cat. I guess we can keep going back. Before that, but Paul Desmond and the Modern Jazz Quartet, East of the Sun, Jerry Mulligan and Ben Webster, Chelsea Bridge, and the hour started with Gene Ammons, Till There Was You. I don't think there's anything else to mention. This is KDNK, Warming Hearts and Cracking Smiles since 1983, and as always, you can go to kdnk.org and hit the donate button to support community radio and support all of the wonderful things that happen here. I'll also mention that, once again, that there is a live broadcast tomorrow at the Basalt River Park at 6 o'clock. Tracy will be there, despite also being at the Mountain Fair all weekend. Aggie Flores will open the evening, and Dragon Deer will headline. What is next? What's next is, I think we're going to go with Cannonball Adderley's Sextet. That's Nat Adderley, Yusef Lateef again, Jazawa Newell, Sam Jones, and Lewis Hayes. Primitivo. Let's hear this. Jazz After Art, my name is Chris. Great to be with you. It's now 11 o'clock, and we've got through the meat of the beginning of the show, I guess. You're welcome to call me, 970-963-2976. You're always welcome to call me, but if you have any requests, that's welcome.

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0: Okay. Are we is it recording already?
1: Yeah.
0: Oh, good. Okay. I'm going to say, you're tuned to KDNK, Carbondale Community Access Radio, Glenwood Springs, Carbondale, the Roaring Fork Valley. 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

0: Hey, good morning. Happy Wednesday. It is 5:59, and this is KDNK. It's Carbondale Community Access Radio, Glenwood Springs, Carbondale, the Roaring Fork Valley, and beyond. And Mike Limmer here, back with you once again today. Good morning. Hello. As we prepare to head on out to Democracy Now! To get the headlines from Amy Goodman and the gang. Then we'll check in with the Colorado News Connection and head to NPR for Morning Edition here on KDNK. Local and regional news, weather, River Report, much more coming up throughout the next 2 hours. Stick
1: from
0: around.
1: From New York, this is Democracy Now!
2: I just finished an excellent meeting with President Trump. When I say excellent, it's not just lip service.
1: President Trump and Israeli Prime Minister Benjamin Netanyahu met at the White House Tuesday for their first meeting since the two nations launched their war on Iran 5 months ago. The meeting comes as the Israeli military expands operations in the occupied West Bank and continues to carry out deadly attacks in Gaza. We'll speak with Francesca Albanese, UN Special Rapporteur on the Occupied Palestinian Territory. Then we look at the cyclospora outbreak and the biggest measles outbreak in 35 years in the United States. This comes after the Trump administration made sweeping cuts to public health programs. We'll speak to the former chief medical officer at the CDC, Dr. Deborah Howery. She resigned in protest last year.
3: Secretary Kennedy censored CDC science, politicized its processes, and stripped leaders of independence. I could not, in good conscience, remain under those conditions.
1: Then to the cockroach movement in India, where weeks of protests by hundreds of thousands of young people led to the resignation of India's education minister. But now the Modi government is continuing to crack down on protesters.
4: While many of us are celebrating the resignation of the education minister, many students across the country who participated in the protests are facing a witch hunt.
1: All that and more coming up. Welcome to Democracy Now!, democracynow.org, The War and Peace Report. I'm Amy Goodman. France and Spain are racing to contain wildfires amidst a heat wave that has temperatures soaring to 42 degrees Celsius. That's up to 107 degrees Fahrenheit. More than 360,000 people have been evacuated so far. On Tuesday, French authorities evacuated 4,000 more people from tourist sites along its Atlantic coast. It's the largest peacetime evacuation in France's history. Earlier this month, 13 people died in a blaze in southern Spain. This is a resident of El Tiemblo, Spain.
5: A mí me afecta mi corazón porque soy...
6: This has affected my heart because I have had heart surgery. That is how it has affected me. I've had to bear the rest, bottle my emotions, and keep on going. I have to help my neighbors.
1: In Japan, at least 18 people have been killed after a powerful 7.1 magnitude earthquake struck the southwestern part of the country Monday. Rescue efforts continue at a collapsed shopping mall. An explosion ripped through the mall about an hour after the earthquake. In Uganda, the country's health minister declared the country Ebola-free Tuesday. The latest outbreak of the disease had infected 20 people, killing two. Since 2000, Uganda suffered multiple outbreaks of the disease. Meanwhile, Ebola continues to spread in the Democratic Republic of Congo, with the government reporting over 3,300 cases and more than 1,400 deaths. In Washington, D.C., Israeli Prime Minister Benjamin Netanyahu and Ukrainian President Volodymyr Zelensky attended a memorial service for South Carolina's Republican Senator Lindsey Graham. They also had meetings with President Trump. After his meeting, Netanyahu posted a video boasting he had, quote, one of the best conversations, unquote, with President Trump. Meanwhile, in an unusual move, President Trump did not invite the press in for a photo op or questions after their meeting. Since Trump returned to office, Netanyahu's made seven trips to U.S. Protesters gathered near the White House.
7: And he is the reason for the illegal war that has started on my homeland of Iran, that is also currently being bombarded. And every time he comes to visit, our people, our countries get bombarded again. And we are here to make sure that our voices are heard, and he knows that we don't want him here. He is not welcome here. We know that he's a war criminal. We want bombs to stop falling on our people.
1: Meanwhile, on Capitol Hill, the Senate voted to confirm Jay Clayton as the director of national intelligence Tuesday, with all Republicans supporting his nomination and all Democrats voting against it. During the confirmation hearings, Clayton repeatedly refused to say Joe Biden won the 2020 election and declined to say that Trump had lost. Negotiations between the U.S. and Iran have stalled as Iran rejected a proposal to evenly divide control of the Strait of Hormuz. This is Iran's deputy foreign minister.
8: We told them explicitly that under no circumstances are they permitted to do so. We said that if any warships approach the Strait of Hormuz for this purpose, or if they bring equipment or any vessel or any other assets for mine-clearing operations near the Strait of Hormuz, they will be considered legitimate targets by the Islamic Republic of Iran.
1: Despite the lull in fighting, Iran launched multiple ballistic missiles towards a U.S. military base in Jordan Tuesday. The U.S. Central Command called it an attempted surprise attack. This comes amidst new reporting from Reuters that China is expected to deliver shoulder-fired air defense missile launchers to Iran within weeks. Meanwhile, Saudi Arabia joined the U.S. in striking what they said were Iranian proxies in Iraq Tuesday. In Yemen, Iranian-backed Houthi rebels claimed to have launched a missile attack on a Saudi oil tanker Tuesday. The U.S. walked out of a U.N. Security Council meeting Tuesday during the French ambassador's remarks. It comes after France blasted the U.S. for voting against extending Volker Türk's term as U.N. High Commissioner for Human Rights. After the vote Friday, France's U.N. mission posted on X, quote, "The U.S. used to be a beacon of human rights. Not anymore. Today it stands alongside North Korea, Nicaragua, Mali, and Russia, isolated, and the world no longer listens to it," France posted on X. In Iran, human rights groups say authorities have hanged two people who participated in anti-government protests back in January. The two men executed Tuesday were Amir Hossein Safari and Abolfazi Sepahai. Video verified by the New York Times show large crowds of protesters gathering near the site of the public executions. In Gaza, at least one person was killed and over a dozen wounded in an Israeli strike that destroyed a mosque surrounded by tents of displaced Palestinian families. Video footage shows Israeli jets striking the Al-Mutakin Mosque in Gaza City Tuesday, igniting a powerful explosion. 60 Palestinians released from Israeli prisons returned to Gaza, showing signs of severe injuries and starvation, with some of them so fragile they were unable to walk. The men were detained across Israel's most notorious prisons, Ofer, Negev, and Sdeit Haiman, many held for more than a year, and recounted brutal beatings and other forms of torture by Israeli soldiers. In Israel, activists protesting against settler violence in the occupied West Bank clashed with police in Tel Aviv Tuesday. It comes as Defense Minister Israel Katz announced that he's ordered the IDF to take over a fourth refugee camp in the West Bank and expel its Palestinian residents. This is Eli Levin, a protester from Haifa.
9: The reason I'm here today is because what we have seen coming out of the West Bank just the past week, but the past months and years, is horrifying. It's immoral, and we believe that it is endangering not only Palestinians who are witnessing ethnic cleansing and the evacuation of their homes, but it's also endangering all of us.
1: A federal judge has ordered the release from ICE custody of one of the key witnesses in the fatal shooting of Lorenzo Salgado Araujo, the 52-year-old Mexican father killed by an ICE agent July 7th in Houston. Jose Trinidad Rojas Pliego must be released within 48 hours, the judge ruled. He was one of the three passengers in the van driven by Salgado the morning of the fatal shooting. Two other key witnesses, including his younger brother, Victor, remain in an ICE jail. Community organizers Tuesday again disrupted a Houston City Council meeting. Salgado Araujo's eldest son, Ronaldo, addressed the council demanding justice for his father and an end to the collaboration between Houston police and ICE.
10: How will you show up for the rest of the immigrant community here in Houston to make sure that what happened to my dad, Lorenzo Salgado Araujo, doesn't happen to any of them? This isn't a partisan issue. This is an issue of right and wrong, and this wrong needs to be addressed. Every single one of you council members have immigrants living in your district. How will you protect them?
1: This comes as Reuters reports more than 12,000 people have been detained after the Office of Refugee Resettlement provided personal information on unaccompanied migrant children, as well as their parents and sponsors, to federal immigration agents. Since January of last year, ORR has shared more than 460,000 leads to immigration authorities. Meanwhile, the New York Times has found ICE arrests have surged at airports nationwide as the TSA, the Transportation Security Administration, expands its collaboration with ICE. Wired reports a longtime Department of Homeland Security official has resigned over what he described as Trump's brazen corruption and the quote-unquote war on immigrants. Mark Rosenblum served as executive director of the Office of Homeland Security Statistics, where he led efforts to publish information on immigration arrests and deportations. DHS stopped issuing that data after Trump returned to office. Rosenblum said on a LinkedIn post, quote, "It'll come as no surprise that I'm thrilled to end my relationship with the current administration. Between the war on immigrants, the war on feds, and the war on facts, not to mention the crazy war in Iran and the brazen corruption, I just need a change," he said. President Trump's reportedly pressuring Health Secretary Robert F. Kennedy Jr. to more aggressively push for policies that would further slash childhood vaccination recommendations. The Wall Street Journal reported the issue came up during a lunch back in May at Trump's National Golf Club in Northern Virginia when Trump confronted RFK Jr. on why he wasn't doing more to probe a widely debunked link between childhood vaccinations and autism. At the time, Trump reportedly told Kennedy he believed the secretary, quote, had the yips, unquote, to reduce the number of vaccinations for children. Lobbyists and Department of Health and Human Services staffers reportedly told the Journal Trump may replace Kennedy with Centers for Medicare and Medicaid Services Chief Dr. Mehmet Oz if RFK Jr. fails to fulfill the demands. Separately,

0: Represent us, ladies and gentlemen. This is why we are here in the streets. Today they kill us. Today they murder us. Today they extort us. That is why we're in the streets.
1: And those are some of the headlines. This is Democracy Now!, democracynow.org, The War and Peace Report. I'm Amy Goodman with Anjali Kamat.
2: Welcome to 2026 Talks, where we're following our democracy in historic times.
3: Canada will do whatever it takes to build our strength at home and to support Canadian families, workers, our farmers, our businesses.
2: Canadian Prime Minister Mark Carney says the country will stand its ground against new 50% U.S. tariffs after the Supreme Court struck down previous levies. President Donald Trump imposed new import taxes on most countries. Polls show most Canadians want counter tariffs, while Americans disagree with the president's trade policy. Many business owners say the tariffs were expected and they'll carry on as usual, but the new levies could be a challenge for border state Republicans. Politico reports Maine Senator Susan Collins is seeking to distance herself from them as she heads into a close campaign. The White House is also proposing 100% tariffs on generic prescription drugs beginning in 2028. While the plan hasn't been finalized, it would make medicine more expensive. That comes as nearly 4 million Americans have been priced out of ACA insurance plans so far this year due to the end of premium subsidies in the Republican budget megabill. And estimates show as many as 7 million more people will lose coverage next year when the One Big Beautiful Bill's Medicaid work requirements kick in. That's likely to be an issue for people like Sarah Krug, a healthcare provider in Alaska, which could have an unexpectedly close Senate race. The Anchorage mother says she has a disabled son, but makes too much to qualify under the new guidelines, while not enough to get by without help.
4: My autistic son can't afford to send him to occupational therapy anymore, because even with private health insurance, it was going to cost $10,000 a year. You know, you think twice about going to the doctor because it's hundreds of dollars a pop.
2: A new Pew survey finds most Americans say the government should make sure everyone has health care. Democratic lawmakers want a Texas ICE detention center to be closed for deplorable conditions. One state pediatrician says children in the facility in Dilley, reopened by the Trump administration, face physical and mental child abuse. Texas Democratic Congressman Joaquin Castro says that trauma is intense and will be long-lasting.
5: Every single day that a child spends in Dilley, they are traumatized. Over the past several months, this was the seventh time that I've been to Dilley. I've seen it in their faces, as some of them are stone-faced, others are sobbing and clinging to their parents or begging to get out.
2: A new poll says Democratic Texas Senate candidate James Tallarico leads Republican State Attorney General Ken Paxton by 5 points. A black Louisiana Democrat says he won't run for re-election to the U.S. House after the Supreme Court weakened the Voting Rights Act and his district was redrawn. Cleo Field says he will run for the state Senate, where he previously served 3 terms.
6: I believe my service to the public will be better put closer to home, working directly for the people and communities I've known my entire life.
2: On a party line vote, the Senate has confirmed Jay Clayton to be the next director of national intelligence. Clayton has never held an intelligence job, but many see him as better than the acting director, who previously used government power to go after the president's enemies. I'm Edwin J. Vieira for Pacifica Network and Public News Service. 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

And good morning. Happy Wednesday to you. Six 17 on this July 29th, 2026. Mike Lemmer here with you once again, back. Hello, miss me? It is currently 48 degrees in Carbondale. It's 66 in Glenwood Springs and 68 in Rifle. It's 59 currently in Aspen and 48 degrees in Leadville.

Got some showers and thunderstorms likely around the area today. We're going to take a full look at that weather forecast coming up later this hour here on KDNK. Sunrise happened at 6:06 this morning. Sun will set at 8:23, giving us 14 hours and 18 minutes of daylight on this Wednesday.

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More information at pitcolib.org. We're going to be heading out to NPR here shortly to join Morning Edition here. Full weather forecast coming up later this hour. And we've got your local and regional news coming this hour as well. Stick around for that. Hey, and tune in tonight here on KDNK at 6 p.m. for our live broadcast of the Basalt Summer Concert Series, with Aggie Flores taking the stage right at 6 and Dragon Deer headlining the show. And it starts at 6 o'clock tonight, the Basalt Summer Concert Series, live in Basalt and live on KDNK.

0: 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Happy Wednesday.
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2: 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I'm Michelle Martin.
3: And I'm Leila Fadel. There are still a few primary elections left that will determine the final midterm matchups in the fall. If Democrats want to take control of the Senate, they need to flip four Republican seats. NPR's Maham Javed reports on one path they could take.
4: President Trump's low approval rating and historic electoral success for the minority party in midterms is giving Democrats confidence that they have a chance to take the Senate. The Democratic Senatorial Campaign Committee made a $40 million commitment to its Win the Senate program this week. Republicans, though, insist they'll hold the majority, though they admit it could be narrow.
5: There is a path for Democrats to take back the Senate, but everything has to go right.
4: That's Jessica Taylor from the Cook Political Report.
5: At this juncture, just under 100 days out, Republicans are still the favorites to keep the Senate, but those odds could certainly decrease the closer we get to Election Day.
4: She says the most likely path for a Democratic majority Senate goes through Republican-held seats in North Carolina, Maine, Ohio, and Alaska. There's an open seat in North Carolina where Democrats nominated former Governor Roy Cooper, whose big name recognition makes this the likeliest seat to flip. In the Northeast, after Graham Platner dropped out, the main Democratic Party has nominated Troy Jackson to replace him.
6: We have a party to unite, we have a movement to build, and we have a senator to defeat. And together, we are going to win.
4: Jackson, the former state Senate president, is up against longtime Republican Senator Susan Collins. In Ohio, Democrats have former Senator Sherrod Brown, who has a history of overperforming his party in the state. He's up against Republican Senator John Husted, who was appointed to the seat in 2025. In Alaska, there was always a close race between the Republican Senator Dan Sullivan.
7: We know it's true. The lower 48 liberals don't give a damn about Alaska.
4: And former Democratic Congresswoman Mary Peltola. But it got even closer with the entry of a second Dan Sullivan. With Alaska's ranked choice primary system, even a few points for the wrong Dan Sullivan can change the race. Taylor from Cook Political Report does note that these four states are just one path for the Democrats.
5: Many of these races don't begin to fully engage until after Labor Day, so we certainly could see shifts.
4: Democrats are also targeting Iowa and Texas. Republicans, though, don't see either of those states as likely to flip. Maham Javed, NPR News.
2: More Americans are going bankrupt. About 560,000 personal bankruptcies were filed in the 12 months ending on March 31st. That's a nearly 50% jump from 3 years earlier. NPR's Stephen Basaha reports on how bankruptcy can be a relief for people who cannot escape their debt.
8: 3 years ago, Rebecca Leslie's financial troubles started with a 1-2 punch.
9: I lost my job the same month that I bought my house.
8: Leslie lives in Oklahoma City. It took her 6 months to find her current job in social work. But by then, her debt was growing beyond what she could control.
9: I was looking at like losing my house. Like I was really panicking and kind of freaking out a little bit.
8: So at the start of this year, Leslie considered filing for bankruptcy. Bankruptcy is a legal last resort for debt relief. First thing is going to court to prove you can't pay your debts. Then you get a trustee to figure out the next steps, like a repayment plan or selling off some assets, maybe even getting some debt relief. Mary Eshelbach Hansen is a bankruptcy economist with American University and says bankruptcy can also make handling your debt way less stressful.
10: Possibly the biggest benefit? All your creditors then have to stop harassing you.
8: One drawback is that bankruptcy can hurt your credit history. Though, if you need to file for bankruptcy, your credit score is probably already in pretty rough shape.
10: There's not much of a long-run negative consequence. After a few years, you can get new credit again.
8: In other words, your credit score could actually be better after bankruptcy. But there is a more immediate challenge. You'll likely need to pay for a lawyer. Ironically, that means people often have to save up to go bankrupt. Also, bankruptcy can be embarrassing. Rebecca Leslie felt that as she made a Facebook post asking friends for help finding a lawyer. And she was surprised by how many people related.
9: I had, I don't know, probably four or five people within the hour messaging me like, hey, this is who we used.
8: Personal bankruptcies are not uncommon. Last year, about 1,500 were filed every day, according to U.S. courts.
9: I had people also asking me like, hey, when you go through with it and you talk to them, will you please let me know how it goes? Because I'm considering the same thing.
8: Now, the bankruptcy rate today is actually getting back to what it was before the pandemic. That's when the rate fell almost 50%, likely due to stimulus checks and expanded unemployment benefits. Sasha Andarte is a professor of finance at the University of Pennsylvania's Wharton School.
11: Not only did it maybe stop bankruptcies from rising, but it might have prevented some.
8: Today, that expanded social safety net is mostly gone. Now, bankruptcies are not a great economic indicator because they represent an extreme. Just like how the number of billionaires doesn't tell you how the overall economy is doing, neither does looking at just families at the financial edge. And because of the stigma, only a fraction of the people who could benefit from bankruptcy actually file. But Andarte says that bankruptcy rate can still give us a sense of how many families have been struggling for a long time.
11: Like, this isn't just I'm missing a payment, it's not just I have debt in collection, but this is I'm trying to get a fresh start because it's just become unmanageable to pay these debts.
8: For Rebecca Leslie, bankruptcy has taken her debt from unmanageable to manageable.
9: I, in a way, feel a sense of relief. Maybe this is what I needed to do to get me back into a better position and to have a little bit more financial success.
8: And knowing so many of her friends are in the same boat, bankruptcy no longer makes her feel ashamed. Stephen Bisaha, NPR News.
2: 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Monsoon rains are helping, but it's been so dry for so long that they're having less impact than in previous years. 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
12: After 2 years in the political wilderness, Democrats are feeling cautiously optimistic about turning the tide in the midterms.
13: We have to at least try. And what frustrates me is I see too many electeds that are afraid to try because they're more worried about getting reelected.
12: I'm Sasha Pfeiffer. We take you to Michigan, where Democrats are weighing two candidates for a critical Senate seat. 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
1: Live from NPR News in Washington, I'm Dave Mattingly. A Senate hearing is getting underway on Capitol Hill where Dr. Anthony Fauci is scheduled to testify about the origins of the COVID-19 pandemic. He's appearing under subpoena. Fauci helped direct the nation's response to the pandemic. He's long clashed with committee chairman Rand Paul. The Kentucky Republican has accused Fauci of misleading the public and Congress about the source of the outbreak and whether it emerged from a lab leak in Wuhan, China. At least one person is dead and eight others injured after Ukraine launched another wave of drone attacks at Russia overnight. NPR's Charles Maines in Moscow says Russia's leading online retailer was again in the crosshairs.
2: Over the past 10 days, Ukraine has repeatedly struck warehouses belonging to the online retailer Wildberries, a company that's drawn comparisons to Amazon.com for its role as a supplier of everyday goods, but that Ukraine accuses of providing equipment to Russia's military. In the latest, Ukrainian drones attacked a Wildberries facility in the central Russian city of Ryazan, causing a fire and the evacuation of warehouse employees. The region's local governor also confirmed that Ukrainian drones had set several industrial sites ablaze that appears to include a local oil refinery, part of a separate Ukrainian campaign targeting Russian energy infrastructure. Charles Maines, NPR News, Moscow.
1: This is NPR News from Washington. Extreme heat will be an issue again today in nearly two dozen states. Advisories and warnings are in effect from eastern Texas to central Florida, as well as eastern Montana to northern Wisconsin. More triple-digit heat is also expected this week in areas of Nevada, Arizona, and Southern California. The extreme heat is fueling wildfires in more than a dozen states, largely in the West. In Oregon, fires have burned about 1.5 million acres so far this year, far more than all of last year. Monica Carrillo-Casas with Oregon Public Broadcasting reports.
3: For communities in Oregon, this wildfire season is bringing a new level of challenges and uncertainty as 32 large fires remain uncontained. Oregon Department of Forestry's Public Information Officer Jessica Newyear says more than 12,000 personnel are working to contain fires across the state.
4: This season definitely does not compare to last year. Last year we had a fairly mild season comparatively. It's really rare to see this many acres burn this early, and we still have August and September left.
3: At least 32,000 people in Oregon are under evacuation orders. Forecasters expect another round of lightning storms later this week in the northeastern part of the state. For NPR News, I'm Monica Carrillo-Casas in La Grande, Oregon.
1: Wall Street futures are lower ahead of the open. I'm Dave Mattingly in Washington.
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6: 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I'm Leila Fadel.
7: And I'm Michelle Martin. Good morning. Authorities in France and Spain say wildfires that have been raging for nearly a week are mostly contained.
6: But another heat wave is underway, which will bring high temperatures and strong winds. So there are fears that could cause the fires to grow out of control again and cause new ones to ignite.
7: We're going to go now to NPR's Eleanor Beardsley in France. Eleanor, good morning.
8: Good morning, Michelle.
7: What is the damage so far where you are?
8: Well, the two biggest fires started last week, so they've been burning for a while, in the southwest region of France near the city of Bordeaux. They burned through about 100,000 acres, including forests, farmland, and villages. The military's been mobilized, joining firefighters. About 5,000 people are now battling these blazes. The European Union has sent firefighting planes and helicopters to join the French Canadair planes. So those are the planes that scoop up water and dump it on the fires. And in France, more than 200,000 people, residents and vacationers, have been evacuated. About 100,000 in Spain.
7: Could you tell us a little bit more about what this area is like? Like, what are the conditions there?
8: Yeah, it's a wine-growing region around Bordeaux. It's on the coast with wide Atlantic beaches, good for surfing. But there are also vast pine forests. The forest of Les Landes is the largest man-made woodland in Western Europe. They began planting pine trees there in the 1700s to absorb the swampy soil. So the fuel is there, Michelle. Then there's the weather. It's one of the main causes for these fires. Heat waves have parched the country. I spoke with Mounia Mustafawi. She's a climatologist and board member of the French Scientific Expert Group on Climate Change. She said all this was predicted. Of course, not the exact timing of the fires, but the conditions. She said at the rate Europe is warming faster than any other continent, models show that heat wave days will be multiplied by 5, which is exactly what is happening. Here she is.
9: These heat waves, they create drought conditions. It's exactly what we had currently in France. Like, we had 3 heat waves. We're only in July. You know, August has not even started.
8: And so now, Michelle, we're going into the 4th heat wave. And this is the perfect cocktail for these wildfires.
7: Eleanor, we've been hearing from French firefighters about the unpredictable nature of these fires. Why are they so hard to put out?
8: Yeah, firefighters say that these are aggressive, erratic. They're calling them monster zombie fires that change course, reignite themselves. They say they're helpless because all the firefighting rules seem the book is thrown out, you know. But what we're seeing is a phenomenon we've never seen in France before, though we've seen it in California. It's what are called firestorms or fire clouds, pyrocumulus clouds. And I spoke to Jean-Baptiste Philippi, who is a scientist with the French National Research Center. His specialty is fire weather forecasting. He said fire clouds form when an intense fire and a storm interact. He said there's an exchange of heat and energy in what he called a destructive feedback loop. Here he is.
10: Anytime you have a cloud that is forming, you have energy in the atmosphere. But the fact that the fire is there is making this energy available for the fire. So the interaction becomes strong.
8: You know, he says a column of gases, heat, and vertical winds forms, and it can reach 6 miles high. And you cannot put out such fires, just like you can't stop a storm. And he says this happened over the weekend with the Bordeaux fires. And there's no time to react in such a fire, so, you know, that's why they have already evacuated 200,000 people preemptively, you know, before it would become too late.
7: That is NPR's Eleanor Beardsley. Eleanor, thank you.
8: You're welcome, Michelle.
6: Dr. Anthony Fauci is scheduled to appear before the Senate Homeland Security and Government Affairs Committee today. The chair of that committee is Republican Senator Rand Paul of Kentucky, who released more than 1,000 pages of Fauci's private notes over the weekend. The senator alleges that the former director of the National Institute of Allergy and Infectious Diseases covered up the origins of the coronavirus. Here to discuss is NPR's global health correspondent, Jonathan Lambert. Hi, John.
11: Hey, Lila.
6: So why is Fauci testifying today?
11: Basically, because Senator Paul wants him to. The senator and Dr. Fauci have a long history of sparring over the pandemic. And last month, Paul subpoenaed Fauci to appear as part of ongoing investigations into the COVID-19 origins.
6: And what are in these documents that Paul released?
11: So they appear to be very detailed notes Fauci made over the first few years of the pandemic, right up to when he retired from government at the end of 2022. Paul didn't respond to a request for comment on how he got the material, but Health Secretary Robert F. Kennedy Jr. said he somehow got them. The pages reveal Fauci's day-to-day thoughts on everything from the emerging science to dealing with President Trump. He also writes often of his brushes with celebrities like Julia Roberts and Jennifer Garner, and seems very focused on his growing fame. I've not read all of it, but it's a really fascinating look into how he's processing things at the time.
6: Interesting. What is Senator Paul alleging these documents show?
11: He's saying that what Fauci wrote privately about the pandemic and what he wrote said publicly are two different stories. A lot of this is focused on the COVID origins debate. Senator Paul believes SARS-CoV-2 leaked from a lab in China, and Fauci, along with most virologists, favor the view that the virus jumped from animals to humans at a wet market there.
6: Does he give an example of this?
11: Yeah, one entry he highlights is from January 26th, 2020, so really early days. Fauci writes about some bit of evidence he's seen and concludes that, quote, now we know the market was not the source, it was an amplifier. But as the pandemic progressed, Fauci concluded that the evidence suggested the market was the source. Senator Paul seized on that discrepancy in a post on X, suggesting that Fauci wasn't being honest. I asked Gigi Grunwald, a biosecurity expert at Johns Hopkins University, about this. She says the senator is cherry-picking statements from the early days of the pandemic when people were really just figuring stuff out.
12: This is part of the scientific process, and it's quite normal. And they make it sound like it was a plot. It's just very conspiratorial.
6: Okay, now the scientific process has had over 6 years to play out. And you said that most virologists favor the view that COVID came from animals. So why are we still having this debate?
11: Yeah, for one, it's become really just politically polarized, and people's viewpoints are entrenched. And there's not 100% definitive evidence for either hypothesis. To proponents like Paul, the fact that the coronavirus pandemic began in the same city as a virology lab researching coronaviruses is just too big a coincidence.
6: What's the evidence it came from animals?
11: So there are several lines. If you map out all the early cases, they form like a bullseye around the wet market, not the laboratory. And researchers have collected genetic evidence that fits with the idea that animals were shedding virus at the market. That convinces most virologists, but it's not definitive. A smoking gun, like a virus from a live animal at the market that was a perfect match to those early human infections, hasn't been found. And many scientists think at this point it won't be.
6: If there's no new science to discuss at the hearing, what do we expect Fauci to say?
11: He declined NPR's request to comment. But his legal team recently wrote a letter to Rand Paul in which they said, quote, you are single-mindedly fixated on seeing Dr. Fauci prosecuted for imaginary crimes, end quote. So if the senator repeats his accusations, Fauci may push back.
6: That's NPR Global Health Correspondent Jonathan Lambert. Thank you, John.
11: Thank you.

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1: And thank you for listening to NPR's Morning Edition here on KDNK. 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The Telluride Jazz Fest is seeking both new and returning volunteers to make this historic event come to life, which includes a powered-down set by the Disco Biscuits and a celebration of Miles Davis's 100th birthday. 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It is currently 61 degrees in Carbondale, 66 in Glenwood Springs and Rifle, 59 in Aspen, and 48 in Leadville. We've got a slight chance for some showers around the area this morning, but then we will likely see some thunderstorms in the afternoon. It's going to get up to 92 in Carbondale, 93 for Glenwood Springs today. Mostly sunny with thunderstorms likely in the afternoon for Rifle, 95 for high there. And a chance of showers turns into thunderstorms in Aspen, 87 for a high. Chance of showers and then thunderstorms in Leadville, 73 for a high there. And that chance of showers and thunderstorms continues into the evening for a while. Then should turn partly cloudy. We've got a full moon tonight. Overnight lows in the mid-50s for Aspen, Carbondale, and Glenwood tonight. 60 overnight in Rifle and 44 for Leadville. Tomorrow, slight chance for some thunderstorms, possibly, maybe some showers. Highs right around the low 90s for Carbondale, Glenwood, mid-90s in Rifle tomorrow, mid-80s in Aspen, and 73 in Leadville. And then tomorrow night, mostly clear, mid-50s, mid-40s for Leadville, and going to be a hot weekend.
2: Good morning, I'm Michelle Martin. TSA officers in Alabama were screening luggage this month and saw some suspicious-looking objects on the X-ray. They were five metal balls, small ones like nectarines, to the size of a grapefruit. They were afraid they were explosives. They weren't, but they were deadly weapons from more than a century ago. The passenger had bought five cannonballs from a roadside stand, apparently not knowing they'd been pilfered from a historic fort nearby. The cannonballs were returned without further excitement. It's Morning Edition.
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4: 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I'm Leila Fadel.
2: And I'm Michelle Martin. A federal program about nutrition education is supposed to disappear in a few weeks because of cuts from last year's Republican tax and spending law, even though eating well is a focus of the Make America Healthy Again movement. NPR's Joe Hernandez reports.
5: Elines Olivares is standing inside Ray Food Market, a small corner store in West Philadelphia, hoping to chat with customers about nutrition.
6: So we teach people about fiber, what they can eat, what they should eat. Let them have a little taste test of our oatmeal today.
5: Olivares is a nutrition educator with the Food Trust, a local nonprofit focused on food and nutrition security. And she's here as part of their Healthy Corner Store initiative, which aims to get more healthy food into convenience stores in lower income neighborhoods. She strikes up a conversation with customer Sharon Dudley.
7: Okay, y'all thought it would just be.
5: Dudley has been wondering if the honey wheat bread she likes is actually healthy.
7: I thought honey wheat was like, okay, they might not say nothing about the honey, but at least it's got wheat in it.
5: Olivares told her it was, in fact, flavored white bread, and after the conversation, Dudley said she planned to switch to whole wheat.
7: I got to change my bread.
5: That program and many others across the U.S. are funded by an offshoot of SNAP, or the Supplemental Nutrition Assistance Program, called SNAP-Ed. The decision by the Trump administration to eliminate SNAP-Ed has confounded nutrition experts like Tashara Leek, a professor of nutritional sciences at Cornell University.
8: It doesn't make sense when we have an administration, the Make America Healthy Again efforts that are focused on decreasing consumption of ultra-processed foods and wanting to encourage people to eat more fruits and vegetables, to then get rid of the largest federally funded nutrition education program that helps to achieve those goals.
5: The White House did not provide specifics to NPR about how or whether eliminating this program aligned with the goals of the Make America Healthy Again agenda, but White House spokesperson Anna Kelly touted sweeping changes made to SNAP food benefits as a whole, including shifting more costs to states and expanding those subject to work requirements to include older people and parents of teenagers. Kelly said in a statement that the president was, quote, strengthening SNAP for the Americans who need it by ensuring these programs are sustainable for future generations. The Department of Agriculture, which oversees SNAP Ed, said it would continue to provide nutrition education through other initiatives. SNAP Ed critics have pointed to a 2019 government watchdog report that said the USDA wasn't effectively tracking the success of its nutrition programs. But people involved in SNAP Ed say a reporting system set up recently was working well.
9: We had a very robust reporting mechanism.
5: Gina Crist oversaw SNAP Ed in Delaware.
9: We had to gather the data, and then it was actually reported nationally.
5: An Association for SNAP Ed Educators found that 40% of participants said they were eating more fruit and 34% ate more vegetables. Advocates say changes like this can produce future healthcare savings by lowering rates of food insecurity and obesity. Heidi Gorniak, vice president of programs at the Food Trust in Philadelphia, says the loss of the program comes at a difficult moment for many Americans.
10: We're at a time where food in general is becoming less affordable. There's SNAP cuts coming. Food insecurity is rising. And one of the goals of SNAP Ed is to teach people how to shop and cook healthy on a budget.
5: SNAP Ed providers with any remaining funding have to spend it by the end of September. Joe Hernandez, NPR News, Philadelphia.
11: This is Morning Edition from NPR News. I'm Michelle Martin.
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0: This is KDNK, and support for local news on KDNK comes from the Colorado River District, working to conserve and protect Western Colorado's most important natural resource for more than 85 years. More info at coloradoriverdistrict.org. It is 6:50, time now for your local and regional news here on KDNK. I'm Mike Lemmer. Colorado Parks and Wildlife has completed phase one of a wetland restoration project using man-made beaver dams and animal relocation, aiming to revive eroding creek habitats across two state wildlife areas. Soil erosion and channelization at West Rifle Creek and Garfield Creek have degraded streams into fast-moving ditches, which impact the water availability for other species in the area. In August 2024, CPW staff discovered a beaver colony along a four-mile stretch of West Rifle Creek. The staff built two beaver dam analogs 1 mile downstream, and within a month, local beavers occupied one of the structures. Following the success at West Rifle Creek, staff began a second project at the Garfield Creek State Wildlife Area near Newcastle. For long-term maintenance and success, CPW partnered with the Pauline S. Schneegass Wildlife Foundation to relocate seven beavers to the State Wildlife Area. CPW plans to continue these projects over the next 2 years to restore the creek's natural flow. On the wildfire front, Tuesday was an active day in Garfield County, with several new fires recorded. Near Rifle, we saw the Rocky Point Fire north of the Colorado River and the Quicksilver Fire on the south side. Near the Garfield-Mesa County line west of Interstate 70 were the neighboring Lonesome and Roan fires, as well as the Logan Fire. In far western Garfield County, the Munger Fire, the King Fire, and the Stove Canyon Fire broke out. All of these fires, except the Stove Canyon Fire, were kept to a tenth of an acre or stamped out. The Stove Canyon Fire was actively burning 44 acres yesterday evening near the Mesa County line and Colorado Highway 139, approximately 14 miles north of Fruta. Ground and air crews with the Upper Colorado River Interagency Fire Management Unit in Grand Junction were fighting that fire, burning in dry grass, brush, and pinyon juniper. It currently has no update on containment, but officials say there are no anticipated impacts to life, property, or recreation from the Stove Canyon Fire at this time. Meanwhile, the Willow Fire near Leadville has burned 7,200 acres and is now 64% contained. The frequency of these fires and the severe state of drought we're experiencing are reminders to use the utmost caution in the outdoors and be aware of fire restrictions. Age-friendly Carbondale is helping the community prepare for wildfires, one wheel of fortune spin at a time. KDNK's Amy Haddon Marsh has more on how Ted Zislis is bringing wildfire resilience to Carbondale.
1: Good, good, good. So now you get to spin the wheel. And as you spin the wheel, the arrow goes around.
2: The best part of age-friendly Carbondale's first Friday booth is the Wheel of Fortune. Modeled after the TV show's giant spinning wheel, this one is a petite blue, yellow, red, and green handmade version. Instead of winning money, contestants win items to stock a go bag.
3: Like flashlights and, you know, emergency whistles and a first aid kit and a water bowl for your dog. Just starter things to help people start thinking about what they need to do if they do need to evacuate.
2: Carbondale resident and age-friendly treasurer Ted Zislis made the wheel and just about everything else in the booth, including two panels, each covered with a collage of information, photos and graphics from wildfire preparedness booklets by local fire departments, Colorado State University, and the Colorado State Forest Service.
4: So this presentation is hopefully to encourage people who have not been concerned enough about wildfires coming into Carbondale. Everybody's breathing the smoke, but everybody seems to have an opinion, a general feeling like it's never going to affect us.
2: So Zislis, a certified ambassador for Fire Adapted Colorado, decided to do something about that. With the help of a $2,500 micro grant from AARP, formerly known as the American Association of Retired Persons, He took on a project to educate the community about how to prepare their homes for wildfire and what to take with them if they have to leave. These AARP microgrants support projects that benefit all ages. Categories include bike audits, walk audits, home modifications, and disaster preparedness. Marisa Volpe, Associate State Director of Livable Communities for AARP, told KDNK that AARP is not just about retirees anymore.
5: There's definitely been a rebrand. Typically, we were known as the, you know, the Association for Retired People, and got that idea that we were for folks when they were coming into retirement, and sort of got correlated with Social Security and those types of things.
2: But she adds, the optics of aging are evolving.
5: We know that there's really a changing face of retirement, and then we need to start having these conversations much earlier. Mm-hmm. What does it mean to look at financial resilience and security? And, you know, we don't have the pensions like many of our families might have had.
2: Volpe said aging applies to everyone and that it's time for younger generations to prepare.
5: What does it mean for me and, you know, my generation and network? You know, I have 20 girlfriends I sent an email out about solo aging, where we may be single, don't have kids. What's that going to look like? And are we going to do the Golden Girls? It feels much more relevant that I'll be in a group and we'll start to talk about these issues.
2: She added that age-friendly Carbondale's application was selected this year due to the group's track record, including a walk audit, which resulted in lighted crosswalks on Highway 133.
5: They are a tight-knit, strong community, and in terms of a project that meets the needs of the community, I can't think of a better one than emergency preparedness.
2: Zislis told KDNK that his project was inspired by the 2025 Palisades fire in Los Angeles.
3: And we are similar in the aspect of we consider ourselves a relatively safe, urbanized community, but we live in what's called the wilderness-urban interface, where we're totally surrounded by wilderness and very susceptible to fire sweeping down.
2: Wildfires have definitely swept down on and around the Roaring Fork Valley over the past three decades. The 1994 South Canyon Fire killed 14 firefighters. The 2002 Coal Seam Fire swept through West Glenwood Springs. The 2018 Lake Christine Fire was ignited by tracer bullets at the Basalt Shooting Range. The Grizzly Creek Fire 6 years ago closed Glenwood Canyon for 2 weeks at the height of summer. Wildfire smoke has plagued the area this year from other large fires on the western slope and in Utah. Zislis used the AARP grant money to purchase supplies for the booth. Other than the go bag goodies, a plethora of information, and the Wheel of Fortune, the booth offers a list of personal things to grab in case of evacuation and a fire resilience survey. Sue Zislis, Ted's partner, carried the survey on her clipboard through a recent First Friday crowd, but she realized something was missing. Renters who can be powerless to create defensible spaces around their homes.
6: They're concerned about go bags and that sort of thing that is appropriate, but they're frustrated with their landlords who may not even be, you know, fixing a leak, let alone mitigating fire risk on the property, let alone giving them information about what they should do.
2: Ted and his crew will take the booth to First Fridays and the Wednesday Carbondale Farmers Market for the rest of the summer. For KDNK News, I'm Amy Haddon Marsh.
0: And for KDNK News, I'm Mike Lemmer. And it is 6:59. This is KDNK. It's Carbondale Community Access Radio, Glenwood Springs, Carbondale, the Roaring Fork Valley, and beyond. Happy Wednesday. It is July 29th, 2026, and Morning Edition continues here on KDNK. We've got your River Report coming up, local weather forecasts, local and regional news later this hour as well. Stick around.
7: Good morning. Ukraine's leader met with President Trump and watched sanctions against Russia advance in the Senate. Former U.S. Ambassador to Ukraine William Taylor gives his assessment of what Volodymyr Zelensky accomplished. It's Morning Edition from NPR News. The Federal Reserve makes its next decision on interest rates today. I'm Michelle Martin.
8: And I'm Leila Fadel. The prediction is that central bankers leave rates alone this time. Higher interest rates are more likely in September. Also, can Democrats build a winning coalition? Liberal college grads say resisting authoritarianism is one of their top priorities. It's one of the least important for working class voters. It's Wednesday, July 29th. On this day in 1954, J.R.R. Tolkien threw a long-expected party as the Fellowship of the Ring published. News is next.
9: Live from NPR News in Washington, I'm Windsor Johnston. Dr. Anthony Fauci, who helped lead the nation's COVID-19 response, is on Capitol Hill at this hour. Just a few minutes ago, he invoked the Fifth Amendment, refusing to testify before the Senate Homeland Security Committee about the origins of the virus. Committee Chairman Rand Paul has long accused Fauci of misleading Congress about the pandemic and U.S.-funded research.
10: I hope today Dr. Fauci will come clean, admit it was a mistake to fund dangerous research in China, admit that the risk of this dangerous research exceeded any possible benefits, ask forgiveness, and pledge to help our government devise safeguards so a man-made epidemic never happens again.
9: Dr. Fauci has maintained he never misled Congress and says the accusations against him are false. President Trump and Israeli Prime Minister Benjamin Netanyahu held talks at the White House on Tuesday amid growing tensions over the war with Iran. NPR's Franco Ordonez reports.
11: The two sides launched a war together that Trump told the public would be relatively quick and easy. It's now 5 months in and there's no end in sight. Michael O'Hanlon of the Brookings Institution says the relationship is very complicated now, tactically.
12: They're making a lot of decisions and disagreeing on a lot of decisions about when to strike what. And there's obviously the legacy of the last 6 months where President Trump, despite his denials, may feel like he got dragged into this a little bit by a Netanyahu who was too optimistic about what we could accomplish.
11: But he adds that he doesn't see a fundamental rupture and that it's still cooperative. Just more complicated because neither side seems to know how to end the war. Israel has one theory and Trump has another. Franco Ordonez, NPR News.
9: Firefighters in the Bordeaux region of France say they're making progress against two massive wildfires that have led to more than 220,000 evacuations. NPR's Eleanor Beardsley reports the country is bracing for its fourth heat wave this summer.
13: The heat over 100 degrees combined with high winds could reignite the fires, say experts. Mounia Mustafawi is a climatologist and board member of the French Scientific Expert Group on Climate Change. She says the conditions that have ignited and sustained these fires were all predicted. At the rate Europe is warming, which happens to be faster than any other continent, models show heat wave days will be multiplied by five.
14: These heat waves, they create drought conditions. It's exactly what we had currently in France. Like we had three heat waves. We're only in July. You know, August has not even started.
13: Now the fourth heat wave is underway. Eleanor Beardsley, NPR News, Samuel Noxois, France.
9: This is NPR News in Washington. Wildfires continue to burn across parts of Spain as crews battle flames fueled by extreme heat and dry conditions. More than 100,000 people have been forced to evacuate from affected areas, including near Madrid and in central Spain. Officials say this year's fire season is among the country's worst in decades. Spain declared a national emergency last week as crews struggled to contain multiple large blazes. Forecasters are warning that another round of dangerous heat could make firefighting even more difficult. Democratic candidates have been focused on the economy ahead of the midterms, but as President Trump raises doubts about elections, some Democrats think they might need to talk about democracy, too. NPR's Ashley Lopez reports.
15: Democrats have been dominating in special elections since last year, mostly by running on an economic message. This is why some operatives say candidates shouldn't get distracted by other issues cropping up, including threats to democracy. But Jane Klebb with the Democratic National Committee says this was something she heard a lot in 2024 as well.
16: And it turns out that that was a fundamental issue that was motivating people. And that might not have been something that they were telling exit pollers, or it wasn't something that was coming up on exit surveys or polling.
15: One Democratic candidate told NPR, urging voters to care about democratic institutions because ultimately they affect prices can be a way of talking about democracy and the economy at the same time. Ashley Lopez, NPR News.
9: On Wall Street, Dow futures are down 152 points at this hour. 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
0: 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That's coming up at 4 o'clock right here on KDNK.
8: It's Morning Edition from NPR News. I'm Leila Fadel.
18: And I'm Michelle Martin. Good morning. Both Israel's Benjamin Netanyahu and Ukraine's Volodymyr Zelensky are dealing with war at home. Those conflicts were at the heart of their separate meetings with President Trump at the White House on Tuesday.
8: Trump's relationship with Netanyahu has faced increasing strain, while his ties with Zelensky have steadily improved. In a few moments, we'll speak with former U.S. Ambassador to Ukraine, William Taylor, about the latest developments in that bilateral relationship.
18: But to start, we're joined by NPR's Greg Myrie, who's in Ukraine's capital, Kyiv. Greg, good morning.
19: Hi, Michelle.
18: So what are you hearing about how the Trump-Zelensky meeting went?
19: By all accounts, positive. We all remember the big blow-up they had in the Oval Office last year. But they've met several times since, including twice this month, and they've been steadily rebuilding the relationship. Trump has been treating Zelensky with more respect, especially as Ukraine has gained momentum with its punishing long-range drone attacks against Russia. Now, there were no TV cameras at the meeting yesterday, which was closed to the press, and Trump hasn't commented. But Zelensky called it a good meeting. He also received a warm welcome from more than 60 senators from both parties. So the general tone keeps improving, though Ukraine is looking for more, namely weapons.
18: Yeah, but Trump has effectively cut off additional military aid to Ukraine. Is there any sign of change on this front?
19: No, and not in terms of the U.S. directly sending weapons to Ukraine. But Trump does appear to be following through on an offer he made to Zelensky earlier this month. He said Ukraine can have a license to build its own Patriot air defense missiles. And right after Zelensky wrapped up the meeting with Trump, he headed to talks with executives at Lockheed Martin, which makes the Patriots. Now, Ukraine has become a world leader in making drones, but making the Patriot air defense missile is a very complex task, and it could take years. So this is by no means a quick fix.
18: Can you give us a sense of what it's like to be in Ukraine with these regular airstrikes?
19: Yeah, the Russians fire drones and missiles all over Ukraine every night. Ukraine says it shoots down around 90% of the drones with its own interceptor drones. And Ukraine also had enough Patriots and other weapons to shoot down most incoming Russian missiles. But now a much higher percentage of those Russian ballistic missiles are reaching the targets because Ukraine is just low on the Patriots. Now, Kyiv has the best air defenses in the country, and previously you could be pretty confident that Ukraine could stop most, that not all, the attacks on the city. But now when the air raid sirens start howling in the middle of the night, there is a much higher chance that some of those missiles will hit the city and other parts of Ukraine. And this is all based on the figures that Ukraine's military puts out daily.
18: Now, Craig, you know, we usually treat the wars in Ukraine and in Iran as entirely separate conflicts, but we've seen some overlap recently. Will you tell us about that?
19: Yeah, sure. Zelensky said Ukraine carried out a long-range airstrike Saturday that hit an Iranian boat in the Caspian Sea that was carrying military cargo to Russia. Now, we don't independently know what was on that ship, but Russia and Iran have had a military partnership that goes back decades. Iran initially threatened to retaliate, but now says it's not seeking to escalate this episode. Now, separately, Zelensky also said Russia is sharing satellite data with Iran on the location of U.S. troops in the Middle East. He says this allows Iran to carry out more precise attacks on the Americans. And Trump was asked about this recently, and he said he would check with Russian leader Vladimir Putin.
18: That is NPR's Greg Meyer in Kyiv. Greg, thank you.
19: Sure thing, Michelle.
8: Ukrainian President Volodymyr Zelensky waved at U.S. senators from the gallery as they voted to advance more economic penalties for Russia last night. William Taylor also followed the developments. He's a former U.S. ambassador to Ukraine who still travels there regularly. He's now with the Atlantic Council. Ambassador, good morning and welcome to the program.
20: Thank you, Layla. Good to be here.
8: That Senate vote was 86 to 12. The legislation would impose sanctions on countries that buy Russian exports like oil and gas. It was just a procedural vote, but how much of a game changer would this bill be if it became law?
20: Layla, this would really accelerate the penalty that the Russians pay for prosecuting this war. It's also, Layla, 86 to 12 is a strong message of support for Ukraine and a strong message of condemnation of the Russians from a bipartisan group of senators that reflects the views of the American people. So this is a strong message of support for Ukraine.
8: Do you think Zelensky's meeting with senators before the vote impacted the outcome and that strong majority?
20: It surely had to. President Zelensky is very convincing. He's very committed. It's very clear what he stands for. The senators were eager to hear from him, and they listened carefully. They were probably inclined to support this anyway, out of respect and support for Lindsey Graham. But I think President Zelensky had a big effect.
8: On social media, Zelensky said he and Trump discussed licenses for Patriot interceptor production and that diplomacy should be, quote, reinvigorated. The White House said only that Trump's meeting with Zelensky was, quote, positive and productive. What do you make of the different descriptions?
20: They're both consistent that they

0: But the motion forward is clear. And if President Trump can put some urgency into that, he can make that happen more quickly.
1: Will he? I mean, the rhetoric has improved between the two leaders. The situation on the ground remains challenging. We heard the president before this meeting kind of say, well, I need to check with Putin about what Zelensky is saying vis-a-vis this intelligence that Russia was helping Iran. Do you see a true sea change in the relationship between Trump and Zelensky?
0: I do, Leila. Mm-hmm. I think it is a sea change. And I think what explains that change is the fact, the clear observed fact that the Ukrainians are doing so well on the ground. The Ukrainians are actually winning at this point. And I think President Trump recognizes that. He's hearing that from his own intelligence. He's seeing that from his conversations with Zelensky. He likes to back winner. Ukraine is a winner, and that's describing that, I think, explains the sea change.
1: You know, another interesting thing that has happened in the last few days is this far right wing influencer, Laura Loomer, has started to speak up in favor of Ukraine in recent weeks. And that's a real U-turn for her. She's been touring Ukraine and now says she was duped by Russian propaganda. In the past, you know, she did really not speak up for Ukraine and actually kind of speak against them. How strong an ally could Laura Loomer be in advocating for Ukraine with President Trump, given her close relationship?
0: Well, I think she has some influence with President Trump, but it also goes the other direction. That is, President Trump has influence over her, and gives her some suggestions about which way to go. And as I say, both President Trump and Laura Loomer understand that is going to be important, and the Ukrainians are going forward.
1: So are you saying that the shift with the president might explain the shift with this influencer?
0: Yes, that's what I'm saying, Leila. I mean, that a lot of the Republican base has shifted in favor of Ukraine, and I think that they take their lead from President Trump.
1: William Taylor is a former U.S. ambassador to Ukraine. Ambassador, thank you for your time and your insights.
0: Thank you, Leila.
2: President Trump's pick for Director of National Intelligence has cleared the Senate. Jay Clayton was confirmed Tuesday in a 51-47 vote. Democrats fear he might cave in to pressure to politicize intelligence. NPR's Jenna McLaughlin reports.
3: Jay Clayton, an attorney, will serve as President Trump's next Director of National Intelligence. Clayton faced initial pushback given his lack of intelligence experience. But proponents, including Republican Senator Tom Cotton of Arkansas, who's the chair of the Senate Intelligence Committee, cited Clayton's time as the U.S. Attorney for the Southern District of New York as evidence of his national security expertise ahead of his confirmation vote.
4: Mr. Clayton went after some of the worst national security threats. He's overseen numerous high-profile cases, including the indictment of Venezuelan dictator Nicolas Maduro.
3: Democrats say they're concerned about the pressure Clayton might face to do President Trump's political bidding. Trump has falsely claimed there's intelligence casting doubt on the result of the 2020 U.S. presidential election, which he lost. Senator Mark Warner, a Democrat from Virginia, is the vice chair of the Senate Intelligence Committee. He asked during Clayton's confirmation hearing 2 weeks ago whether he had denied Joe Biden won the 2020 election. Here's how Clayton answered.
5: Senator, I'm not an election denier. Joe Biden was certified as the president of the United States.
3: However, when pressed to definitively say that Biden had won the election by Senator John Ossoff, a Democrat from Georgia, Clayton refused.
6: Who won the 2020 election?
5: I'm not going to do this with you.
3: On Tuesday evening on the Senate floor, Senator Ron Wyden, a Democrat from Oregon, said Clayton had already made clear he would be susceptible to the White House's influence, given his office's recent role in issuing subpoenas for records of New York Times journalists, and for refusing to say Biden won the 2020 election.
7: He is never going to stand up to Donald Trump.
3: In addition to facing scrutiny on politics and intelligence analysis, Clayton will lead a workforce during a time when the White House has been pushing for job cuts in intelligence agencies. Even so, the intelligence community might welcome Clayton's confirmation if it means Congress can move to quickly reauthorize a powerful spy program created in the wake of the September 11th terrorist attacks. Long criticized by privacy advocates as overly broad, the authority lapsed during debate over Clayton's nomination. Jenna McLaughlin, NPR News.

0: And this is KDNK. 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Volunteers can grab a boat or lace up their boots from 9 to noon to help remove thousands of pounds of trash from the Colorado and Roaring Fork Rivers, and then celebrate at Two Rivers Park from noon to 3 with music, food, and drinks. 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Taking a look at the river levels here on this Wednesday, July 29th. The Colorado River near Dotsero currently at 1150 cubic feet per second. Below Glenwood Springs, the Colorado's at 1620 CFS, and out at the Colorado-Utah line, 1520. The Roaring Fork River below Maroon Creek at 102 CFS, near Emma at 306, and at Glenwood Springs, the Roaring Fork's at 470. The Arkansas below Granite at 295 and near Nathrop at 330. The Frying Pan near Rudeye at 199 CFS. The Crystal near Redstone at 82.8. And the Gunnison at Delta at 318 cubic feet per second. Sunrise happened at 6:06. Sun will set at 8:23. That's 14 hours and 18 minutes of daylight today. And we've got a full moon tonight. Might be able to see it through the clouds. The Buck Moon rises at 8:44 p.m. We're going to take a full look at your weather forecast coming up here later this hour, and we've got your local and regional news still coming up as well. Stick around. Good morning.
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2: 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I'm Michelle Martin.
3: And I'm Leila Faldin. Good morning. Japanese rescuers are combing through the rubble of collapsed buildings for survivors from yesterday's earthquake. At least 18 people died from the magnitude 6.8 quake in southwestern Japan. Authorities are still assessing the damage. NPR's Se-Yoon Gong has more from Seoul.
4: Shoppers at a Costco in Kumamoto Prefecture hurry out of aisles cluttered with goods fallen from shelves in a video posted on social media by a customer. Packages on the top shelf are dangerously tilted, and the light flickers on and off. Tuesday's earthquake was the strongest quake to hit Japan in more than 2 years. The shock could be felt in some parts of South Korea, hundreds of miles away from the epicenter, according to the country's weather agency. Dozens of aftershocks as strong as magnitude 6 followed. Rescuers worked through the night to save lives, Japan's Prime Minister Sanae Takaichi said Wednesday. There are still people waiting for help, and it's a race against time, Takaichi said. Two of the dead people were found in a shopping mall that partially collapsed after a large explosion. A paper factory also suffered significant damages. There, 9 people are still unaccounted for, according to the public broadcaster NHK. In addition to fires, collapsed buildings, and road ruptures, 48,000 households lost power, and 140,000 homes were left without water. Nearly 10,000 people are sheltering in evacuation centers. Bullet train services remain suspended. Kumamoto is no stranger to major disasters. The region is historically nicknamed the Land of Fire due to a large active volcano there. A decade ago, Kumamoto experienced a series of similarly strong earthquakes, which killed 277 people and injured thousands. 세은공 NPR 뉴스 서울.
2: There's a new museum in Los Angeles dedicated entirely to AI-generated art. Rafiq Anadol is the force behind it. He uses algorithms to transform troves of data into three-dimensional installations of light and sound. NPR's Chloe Veltman takes us there.
5: Visiting the Dataland Museum in downtown Los Angeles is like stepping into a hyperreal nighttime fantasy. At various points, as we visitors move through the black, cavernous spaces, we hear the sound of Amazon rainforest creatures, a tropical thunderstorm, and excerpts from a Los Angeles Philharmonic recording of Mahler's Third Symphony. In one room, we see what a hummingbird would see as it flies through a dense, vividly coloured landscape. In another, we stand before a massive three-dimensional painting where bright abstract shapes splash out of the frame in a real-time response to biometric data captured via wristbands, kind of like fitness trackers. The museum also has a smell and taste component. It's sensory overload. All of this means no two visitors' experiences of Dataland are exactly alike, but they all stem from the singular creative mind of Rafiq Anadol. The artist describes his art as being
6: 50% human, 50% machine.
5: Anadol fed images and sounds from museum archives, labs, and even his own travels to the Brazilian Amazon into a custom AI model. He then directed it to create specific scenarios, such as the dreamlike hummingbird narrative.
6: Every artist in their practice have their own heavy question. My heavy question is, what is beyond reality?
5: It's a question the now 40-year-old Los Angeles-based artist has been pondering since he was a kid in Istanbul, playing games on his first computer, a Commodore 64, and watching Blade Runner.
7: Implants. Those aren't your memories, they're somebody else's.
5: The bespectacled, cherubic-looking artist says this line from the 1982 sci-fi thriller, where one character tells another that they're not a real human but a machine, left a lasting impression on him. His recent collaboration with Lionel Messi shows how.
8: It's 2-0. It's Messi.
5: The Argentinian soccer star collaborated with Anadol on an immersive installation last summer in New York. It used match footage, biometric data and movement tracking to reconstruct Messi's memories of scoring a career-defining goal in 2009. The resulting room-sized artwork engulfed visitors in a swirling fantasia featuring bouncing balls, morphing nets and slow-motion action shots of Messi.
6: Growing in Istanbul, football is in the DNA, but I didn't know I can one day work with Messi.
5: Anadol is arguably as big a celebrity in the contemporary art world as Messi is in sports. But some people dismiss Anadol's tech-fueled visions. New York Magazine critic Jerry Saltz called the artist's wildly popular installation at the Museum of Modern Art several years ago a glorified lava lamp. Other detractors take issue with Anadol's cozy relationships with big tech companies, as well as his use of free, publicly available archives to build the AI models that underpin his for-profit projects.
9: To me, it's like the perfect picture of art in late capitalism.
5: Artist and researcher Dennis Johns co-authored a 2025 book chapter about Anadol's work. Anadol counters that anyone can have free access to the models his studio develops and that there's nothing new about artists' relationships with rich and powerful benefactors.
6: Let's go up 6 centuries back. Renaissance. When the art has its breakthroughs, there's always patron.
5: Patrons like Google.
10: His ideas are still pleasingly bonkers.
5: This is Amit Sood. He's a Google vice president. He says the tech company has supported Anadol's work for about a decade. Google is also a financial supporter of NPR.
10: Rafiq is very optimistic about how technology can help him achieve some of the things that were in his dreams.
11: Rafiq posed this question of if the Smithsonian castle could be seen as an object that dreams, what would the castle dream about?
5: Lisa Sasaki is Deputy Undersecretary for Special Projects at the Smithsonian in Washington, D.C. To answer this question, she says Anadol uploaded the Smithsonian's institutional memory, millions of digitized specimens, scientific records and manuscripts, into a custom AI model. He then used it to engulf the facade of the Smithsonian Castle earlier this month in careening AI-powered projections that ranged from swirling abstract forms to the American flag. The installation's title, Smithsonian Dreams. Anadol says, at least for now, dreaming is just for humans.
6: Of course, machine doesn't dream. Machine is collaborator.
5: But the artist says it might not be too long before they can. Chloe Veltman, NPR News, Los Angeles, California.
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12: After 2 years in the political wilderness, Democrats are feeling cautiously optimistic about turning the tide in the midterms.
13: We have to at least try. And what frustrates me is I see too many electeds that are afraid to try because they're more worried about getting reelected.
12: I'm Sasha Pfeiffer. We take you to Michigan, where Democrats are weighing two candidates for a critical Senate seat. That story on All Things Considered from NPR News.

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1: From NPR News in Washington, I'm Dave Mattingly. Dr. Anthony Fauci is on Capitol Hill this morning, where he's declining to answer questions from a Senate committee about the origins of the COVID-19 pandemic.
2: Under the advice of my attorneys, I will invoke my right under the Fifth Amendment of the Constitution to refrain from answering your questions.
1: Fauci invoked his Fifth Amendment rights repeatedly when questioned by Committee Chairman Rand Paul of Kentucky. Paul has long clashed with Fauci publicly on the origins of the virus and whether it emerged from a lab leak in Wuhan, China. Fauci helped to lead the nation's response to the pandemic. In his opening statement, Fauci described Paul as having what he called an obvious obsession in calling for his prosecution. An attorney for Fauci was escorted from the hearing after being told repeatedly by Paul he was not recognized to address the committee. The Senate has advanced a sweeping sanctions bill on Russia more than 4 years after Moscow's full-scale invasion of Ukraine. It penalizes countries that continue to buy Russian oil, gas, and other exports.
3: This bill says to Vladimir Putin, your days of war are numbered. You are on the losing side. Better to come to the table now.
1: That's Democratic Senator Richard Blumenthal of Connecticut speaking yesterday. This is NPR News. President Trump is campaigning for Republican Congressman Andy Ogles of Tennessee ahead of that state's primaries. Mariana Bacallao with member station WPLN says Trump took part in a tele-rally for Ogles last night.
4: Ogles faces a well-funded challenger and former state agriculture commissioner Charlie Hatcher. In a tele-rally, Trump called on his base in Tennessee to head to the polls for Ogles.
5: I'm asking all of you to get out and vote for Andy Ogles. He's been a friend of mine. He's been a terrific guy. I gave him a very early endorsement.
4: Ogles may have benefited from that early endorsement and might benefit from the newly drawn 5th Congressional District. Polling and fundraising show a close race with his GOP opponent. Whoever wins could face a significant challenge from the Democratic candidate. The National DNC has identified this seat as vulnerable. For NPR News, I'm Mariana Bacallao in Nashville.
1: FIFA is being criticized for its decision to sell commercial rights to the World Cup to private investors in an effort to raise billions of dollars. NPR's Lauren Frayer has more from London.
6: European soccer's governing body UEFA issued a statement accusing FIFA of, quote, attempting to sell the soul of football. And Britain's new Prime Minister Andy Burnham is joining the criticism. Without mentioning FIFA, he posted on social media that football does not belong to investors. It belongs to the people who fill the stands, he wrote, and shouldn't be sold out.
1: That's NPR's Lauren Frayer. I'm Dave Mattingly in Washington.

0: 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Keep tuned to KDNK for your local and regional news coming up later this hour. Coming up on today's news, Tuesday was an active day for wildfires in Garfield County. We'll get updates on those, and we'll learn how age-friendly Carbondale is putting a new spin on fire awareness and safety. We've got those stories and more coming up at about 7:50 right here on KDNK.
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2: It's Morning Edition from NPR News. I'm Leila Fadel.
3: And I'm Michelle Martin. Good morning. It's decision day for the Federal Reserve. Leaders at the central bank are weighing what to do about interest rates. Gas prices are back above $4 a gallon on average, but other prices show signs of cooling. NPR's Scott Horsley is here to tell us more about this. Good morning, Scott.
4: Good morning, Michelle.
3: You know, the last time Fed policymakers met, they signaled their next change in interest rates might be up rather than down. So what's your sense of how likely is it that we'll get a rate increase today?
4: Well, it's certainly possible, but probably not the most likely outcome. A lot of forecasters think the Fed will just leave its benchmark rate unchanged today, as they've done at their last four meetings. Inflation is still higher than the Fed would like, but it doesn't seem to be getting worse at the moment. It did look a little dicey back in May when a wartime spike in gas prices pushed the annual inflation rate to its highest level in more than 3 years. Since then, gas prices have moderated a little bit. So Fed policymakers may feel like they have a little breathing room here. The new chairman of the Federal Reserve, Kevin Warsh, has been careful not to tip his hand on which way he thinks interest rates might go. But in testifying before the Senate Banking Committee earlier this month, Warsh did promise to get prices under control.
5: My colleagues and I recognize that high inflation has been an undue burden on American households and businesses. The members of our committee have no tolerance for persistently elevated inflation, and we share a resolute commitment to restore price stability.
4: Eventually, that could require the Fed to raise interest rates, but you know that's not what President Trump was hoping for when he appointed Warsh as Fed chair. Most forecasters are not predicting a rate hike today, but it is very possible we could see higher interest rates at the next Fed meeting in September.
3: What would higher rates mean for the job market?
4: Higher rates tend to be a drag on the job market, while lower rates tend to boost hiring. We did see some real weakness in the job market last year, which is why the Fed cut rates three times in 2025. But for now, Warsh says the job market looks to be okay.
5: America's labor force appears to be broadly stable. Job creation has kept pace with the workforce. The unemployment rate low and has changed little, quite frankly, over the last year.
4: Employers are not adding a whole lot of jobs right now. But they're generally not cutting workers either. So if you already have a job, you're probably safe. If you're trying to get a foot in the door, you could be having a tough time of it.
3: Well, sure. Ask any recent college graduate. You know, that's the big story. But one of the things that's been propping up the economy and the stock market are the huge investments that tech companies are making in artificial intelligence. How does that fit into the Fed's calculations?
4: Kevin Warsh is generally bullish on the AI boom. Over time, he thinks it's going to help to make U.S. workers more productive. But right now, demand from all those data centers that are popping up around the country is putting upward pressure on the price of some building materials and electronic components. And Warsh concedes there's a lot of anxiety that artificial intelligence could put people out of work.
5: In the near term, I think this investment is probably quite good for jobs as we're building out the infrastructure. And over the long term, my best guess is that this will improve the real wages and will help us on full employment. But between the short term and the long term, it can have a disruptive effect.
4: Since taking over at the Fed 2 months ago, Warsh has set up a number of task forces to make recommendations to him and his colleagues. One of those task forces is focused on artificial intelligence. The new Fed chairman says AI could be the most consequential change for the economy that he's witnessed in his lifetime.
3: That is NPR's Scott Horsley. Scott, thank you.
4: You're welcome.
2: Among Democrats, there's a heated debate between progressives and moderates over how to build a coalition that can win elections. A new report from a pair of California researchers argues the answer is about what matters most to working class voters. They shared their report exclusively with NPR senior political correspondent Tamara Keith.
6: The report's authors are, to put a label on it, college-educated coastal elites, and their intended audience is people who share their progressive politics. Their message? The Democratic Party would be making a huge mistake if it keeps catering to social justice warriors and fails to understand, respect, and appeal to working-class voters. Joan Williams, a law professor from San Francisco, is one of the authors.
7: I'm tired of losing. I want to build a sustained progressive coalition capable of delivering on progressive goals. And that's not what we have now, and that's not what we've had for decades.
6: The report is called The Left's Coalition Crisis, and it argues Democrats have lost support from working class voters of all races because the party's base is out of touch with working class priorities. Jared Abbott leads the Center for Working Class Politics and is the other author.
8: Until Democrats understand the importance of really respecting, listening to, and taking seriously the values of, you know, self-reliance, the values of patriotism and tradition and personal security, they're going to have a major messaging and a major electoral problem.
6: Abbott and Williams define working class as people without a four-year college degree, earning from $40,000 to $100,000 a year. Their top priorities are paychecks, prices, and personal safety. And there's a disconnect with college-educated liberals on issues like protecting LGBTQ rights and abortion access. Williams says the greatest divide is on resisting authoritarianism.
7: Resisting authoritarianism is the second highest priority for liberal college grads, but for workers, it's like 19 out of 20.
6: Defending democracy was a major theme of Vice President Kamala Harris's losing presidential campaign in 2024. Abbott says this issue doesn't win votes.
8: If we really care about stopping authoritarianism, if we really care about defending democracy, we have to stop talking about defending democracy in the way that we've been doing for the last too many years.
6: So what should Democrats be talking about? The economy. And not just in abstract terms like affordability. Wages are as important as costs, says Williams.
7: 10 out of 12 of workers' top priorities are economics. So if you want them to vote for you, talk about economics.
6: The researchers took issues that weren't top priorities for working class voters and poll tested new messages framed around working class values. And they were able to move opinion.
7: If you care passionately about climate change, and I do, the answer is to tie it to something working class folks do care about.
6: Creating jobs, addressing rising energy costs, countering China. Notably, Abbott says reframing most issues didn't drive down support from college-educated liberals.
8: In general, we found that there are no clear systematic trade-offs, that what's better messaging for the working class is typically better messaging for all voters.
6: But they warn this reframing only works if it comes from a genuine place of trying to reach across the class divide. Or it risks being seen as elites trying to manipulate non-elites. Tamara Keith, NPR News.

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1: 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It is currently 61 degrees here in Carbondale, 67 in Glenwood Springs, and 66 in Rifle. 61 in Aspen and 47 degrees in Leadville. We've got a slight chance for some showers around the area today, and then thunderstorms are likely later in the day. It's going to get up to 92 in Carbondale, 93 in Glenwood, 95 in Rifle today. Chance of showers and some thunderstorms in Aspen, 87 for a high, and chance of showers turning to thunderstorms in Leadville, 73 for a high up there. Tonight, that chance of thunderstorms and showers continues into the night. Then it'll turn partly cloudy. May see the full buck moon tonight. Overnight lows in the mid-50s for Aspen, Carbondale, and Glenwood. 60 overnight in Rifle, and 44 with the chance of thunderstorms in Leadville tonight. Your Thursday forecast, slight chance of thunderstorms throughout the area throughout the day. Maybe some showers, but some sunshine as well. Highs in the low 90s for Carbondale and Glenwood. 94 in Rifle tomorrow. 85 for a high in Aspen. And mostly sunny with a slight chance of thunderstorms in Leadville tomorrow, 73 for a high. Mostly clear tomorrow night, mid-50s for Aspen, Carbondale, and Glenwood, 60 overnight in Rifle, and 43 for Leadville tomorrow night. And then we've got a sunny and hot weekend on tap, mid to upper 90s for Carbondale, triple digits for Glenwood and Rifle this weekend, right around 90 for Aspen, and mid to upper 70s in Leadville.
0: Good morning, I'm Layla Faldilla. KFC fans walked away from an auction Tuesday with a piece of the kernel. Someone paid $8,000 for Kentucky Fried Chicken founder Harlan Sanders' black ribbon bow tie. It's a clip-on. His day planner from 1964 went for $30,000 and has a handwritten list of herbs and spices that KFC says are not the 11 secret ones, and it's probably Sanders' recipe for stuffing. But I bet that stuffing is finger looking good. It's Morning Edition.
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0: 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I'm Leila Faldin.
3: And I'm Michelle Martin. Good morning. U.S. industries used to pollute rivers so much that one of them, Ohio's Cuyahoga, caught fire at least a dozen times. Federal laws helped some rivers bounce back, but challenges remain. Harvest Public Media's Celia Yopes-Jepson reports.
4: The Spring River starts in the Missouri Ozarks, cuts through Kansas, and ends in Oklahoma. It flows through a former mining region that left behind millions of cubic yards of toxic waste and abandoned mines. Pittsburgh State University biologist James Whitney, standing in the water, says that's a problem.
5: After a rainstorm, it'll hit the tiles or it'll hit these underground mine shafts and just dissolve that stuff and wash it into the nearest creek or river.
4: Hurting wildlife.
5: The fish community was greatly reduced. There was basically no mussels at all.
4: And mussels are important because they feed many other animals and create coral reef-like habitats. Then change came after the 1970s and 80s brought a series of landmark bipartisan federal laws. The Clean Water Act, mining regulations, the Superfund law for major environmental cleanups. For the Spring River, it meant plugging mine shafts and dealing with waste piles.
5: Because of that, all those cleanup efforts, all that money spent at these EPA Superfund sites, there's less and less metals running off into the river every time it rains.
4: Mussels are rebounding. So are some species of fish. Other rivers across the country also started to rebound because of the new regulations on factory outflows and city sewage. For example, in two rivers in Chicago, there's been a decrease of certain manufacturing chemicals, fecal bacteria, and ammonia. Fish populations are recovering.
6: There's all these species that have come back.
4: Austin Happel is a research biologist at Chicago's Shedd Aquarium.
6: At a survey at one site in the 80s, they might have found three species. But now at that same site doing the same survey, 30 years later, they find 15 or 20 species.
4: In Texas, the Trinity River saw progress. In Indiana, the West Fork White River did too. And that's great news, says Scott Black, executive director of the Xerces Society for Invertebrate Conservation. But, Black says, it comes with caveats.
7: We've improved, but we haven't gotten to where we really should be.
4: In the science journal Global Change Biology, a 2022 study of rivers around the world found fewer than half of U.S. streams were in good condition based on fish and invertebrate populations. But Black says current federal laws have their limits. For example, the Clean Water Act does not regulate chemicals on farms.
7: Things like phosphorus and nitrogen that really mess up rivers, as well as pesticides, including insecticides that kill insects.
4: These get into rivers and cost utilities big bucks for drinking water treatment. Black also worries about the Trump administration's proposals to narrow protections for wetlands.
7: We are definitely seeing an erosion of efforts to keep our aquatic systems healthy.
4: He's also concerned that staff cuts at the Environmental Protection Agency could mean less oversight of pollution laws. In a statement, the EPA says it has the staff it needs to enforce and carry out the Clean Water Act and Superfund efforts. Back in Kansas, James Whitney says, when rivers get cleaner, people can enjoy them without worrying.
5: Swimming, fishing in a nice clean river is a lot more fun than doing it in a river filled with metals.
4: To him, the progress made on the Spring River is proof that cleaning up and restoring rivers is possible. For NPR News, I'm Celia Yopis-Jepsen in Pittsburgh, Kansas.
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0: 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I'm Mike Lemmer. Colorado Parks and Wildlife has completed phase one of a wetland restoration project using man-made beaver dams and animal relocation, aiming to revive eroding creek habitats across two state wildlife areas. Soil erosion and channelization at West Rifle Creek and Garfield Creek have degraded streams into fast-moving ditches, which impact the water availability for other species in the area. In August 2024, CPW staff discovered a beaver colony along a four-mile stretch of West Rifle Creek. The staff then built two beaver dam analogs 1 mile downstream, and within a month, local beavers occupied one of the structures. Following the success at West Rifle Creek, staff began a second project at the Garfield Creek State Wildlife Area near Newcastle. For long-term maintenance and success, CPW partnered with Pauline S. Schneegass Wildlife Foundation to relocate seven beavers to the State Wildlife Area. CPW plans to continue these projects over the next 2 years to restore the creek's natural flow. On the wildfire front, Tuesday was an active day in Garfield County with several new fires recorded. Near Rifle, we saw the Rocky Point Fire north of the Colorado River and the Quicksilver Fire on the south side. Near the Garfield-Mesa County line west of Interstate 70 were the neighboring Lonesome and Roan fires, as well as the Logan Fire. In far western Garfield County, the Munger Fire, the King Fire, and the Stove Canyon Fire broke out. All of these fires except the Stove Canyon Fire were kept to a tenth of an acre or stamped out. The Stove Canyon Fire was actively burning 44 acres yesterday evening near the Mesa County line and Colorado Highway 139, approximately 14 miles north of Fruta. Ground and air crews with the Upper Colorado River Interagency Fire Management Unit in Grand Junction were fighting that fire, burning in dry grass, brush, and pinyon juniper. It is currently has no update on containment, but officials say there are no anticipated impacts to life, property, or recreation from the Stove Canyon Fire at this time. Meanwhile, the Willow Fire near Leadville has burned nearly 7,200 acres and is now 64% contained. The frequency of these fires and the severe state of drought we're experiencing are reminders to use the utmost caution in the outdoors and be aware of fire restrictions. Age-friendly Carbondale is helping the community prepare for wildfires, one wheel of fortune spin at a time. KDNK's Amy Haddon Marsh has more on how Ted Zislis is bringing wildfire resilience to Carbondale.
1: Good, good, good. So now you get to spin the wheel. And as you spin the wheel, the arrow goes around.
2: The best part of age-friendly Carbondale's first Friday booth is the Wheel of Fortune. Modeled after the TV show's giant spinning wheel, this one is a petite blue, yellow, red, and green handmade version. Instead of winning money, contestants win items to stock a go bag.
3: Like flashlights and, you know, emergency whistles and a first aid kit and a water bowl for your dog. Just starter things to help people start thinking about what they need to do if they do need to evacuate.
2: Carbondale resident and age-friendly treasurer Ted Zislis made the wheel and just about everything else in the booth, including two panels, each covered with a collage of information, photos and graphics from wildfire preparedness booklets by local fire departments, Colorado State University, and the Colorado State Forest Service.
3: So this presentation is hopefully to encourage people who have not been concerned enough about wildfires coming into Carbondale. Everybody's breathing the smoke, but everybody seems to have an opinion, a general feeling like it's never going to affect us.
2: So Zislis, a certified ambassador for Fire Adapted Colorado, decided to do something about that. With the help of a $2,500 micro grant from AARP, formerly known as the American Association of Retired Persons, he took on a project to educate the community about how to prepare their homes for wildfire and what to take with them if they have to leave. These AARP micro grants support projects that benefit all ages. Categories include bike audits, walk audits, home modifications, and disaster preparedness. Marisa Volpe, Associate State Director of Livable Communities for AARP, told KDNK that AARP is not just about retirees anymore.
4: There's definitely been a rebrand. Typically, we were known as the Association for Retired People, and got that idea that we were for folks when they were coming into retirement, and sort of got correlated with Social Security and those types of things.
2: But she adds, the optics of aging are evolving.
4: We know that there's really a changing face of retirement, and then we need to start having these conversations much earlier. Mm-hmm. What does it mean to look at financial resilience and security? And, you know, we don't have the pensions like many of our families might have had.
2: Volpe said aging applies to everyone and that it's time for younger generations to prepare.
4: What does it mean for me and, you know, my generation and network? You know, I have 20 girlfriends I sent an email out about solo aging, where we may be single, don't have kids. What's that going to look like? And are we going to do the Golden Girls? It feels much more relevant that I'll be in a group and we'll start to talk about these issues.
2: She added that age-friendly Carbondale's application was selected this year due to the group's track record, including a walk audit, which resulted in lighted crosswalks on Highway 133.
4: They are a tight-knit, strong community, and in terms of a project that meets the needs of the community, I can't think of a better one than emergency preparedness.
2: Zislis told KDNK that his project was inspired by the 2025 Palisades fire in Los Angeles.
5: And we are similar in the aspect of we consider ourselves a relatively safe, urbanized community, but we live in what's called the wilderness-urban interface, where we're totally surrounded by wilderness and very susceptible to fire sweeping down.
2: Wildfires have definitely swept down on and around the Roaring Fork Valley over the past three decades. The 1994 South Canyon Fire killed 14 firefighters. The 2002 Coal Seam Fire swept through West Glenwood Springs. The 2018 Lake Christine Fire was ignited by tracer bullets at the Basalt Shooting Range. The Grizzly Creek Fire 6 years ago closed Glenwood Canyon for 2 weeks at the height of summer. Wildfire smoke has plagued the area this year from other large fires on the western slope and in Utah. Zislis used the AARP grant money to purchase supplies for the booth. Other than the go bag goodies, a plethora of information, and the Wheel of Fortune, the booth offers a list of personal things to grab in case of evacuation and a fire resilience survey. Sue Zislis, Ted's partner, carried the survey on her clipboard through a recent First Friday crowd, but she realized something was missing. Renters who can be powerless to create defensible spaces around their homes.
6: They're concerned about go bags and that sort of thing that is appropriate, but they're frustrated with their landlords who may not even be, you know, fixing a leak, let alone mitigating fire risk on the property, let alone giving them information about what they should do.
2: Ted and his crew will take the booth to First Fridays and the Wednesday Carbondale Farmers Market for the rest of the summer. For KDNK News, I'm Amy Haddon Marsh.
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And again, we've got a chance for some showers this morning around the area, with thunderstorms likely in the afternoon. It's going to be in the low 90s for Carbondale and Glenwood, mid-90s in Rifle today, upper 80s in Aspen, and 73 in Leadville. Chance of showers and thunderstorms later in the day. As we come up on a hot weekend coming up, back to the triple digits for Glenwood and Rifle this weekend and upper 90s in Carbondale. We'll see how that goes, though. Got a couple of days still. Full moon tonight. The buck moon rises at 8:44 this evening. And roads are looking good out there. Drive safe as you go about your day. Road construction continues, especially on I-70 west of Rifle and eastbound through Glenwood Canyon. Be prepared. Plan accordingly. Hey, that wraps it up for me, though. I will be back again with you tomorrow morning. But stick around. Bob's here. And the world-famous Merlin Chameleon Show is coming right up here shortly on KDNK. And hey, have a wonderful day, everybody.

0: I'm Mike Lemmer with your community calendar for this Wednesday, July 29th, underwritten by Basalt Regional Library, presenting the End of Summer Reading Scholastic Book Fair, now running through August 2nd during library hours. 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Hey, we're still beating the heat as we get closer to August, but here's some cool things to do today. Lift Up provides food and other necessities today at the Newcastle River Center from 9 to 1, the Silt Baseball Fields from 10 to noon, and the 3rd Street Center from 2:30 to 4:30. 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The Aspen Center for Physics holds a public talk about how your immune system learns. That's at 5:30. The Basalt Summer Concert Series continues at 6 p.m. with Aggie Flores opening and Dragon Deer headlining. KDNK will be broadcasting all the music live as well. Townline Trucks offers a line dancing class today at 6:30. Also at 6:30, A Typical Ghost takes the stage at Two Rivers Park in Glenwood, followed by Titanic later in the evening. The Rifle Library holds an English-Spanish conversation circle. That's at 6:45. And Lyle Lovett plays a second night at Belly Up Aspen. Doors open at 7 p.m. Now let's take a quick pulse on Thursday before we wrap up. Lift Up services will be at Glenwood Catholic Charities tomorrow from 10:30 to 1:30, as well as the Parachute Family Resource Center from 11:30 to 2:30, and at the Aspen Ranger Station from 3 till 5 tomorrow. The Glenwood Library offers meditation for members of 12-step programs. That's at 9 a.m. tomorrow morning. And the Foggy Memory Boys play live at Steve's Guitars tomorrow at 8 p.m. You can keep your community in the loop about events and programming ideas by emailing calendar at kdnk.org. 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
1: Stardate July 29th. Saturn feels like it has a big region of the early morning sky practically to itself right now. The giant planet climbs into good view after midnight and stands high in the south at first light. It looks like a bright golden star. You have to scan a long way in every direction to find another planet or star that rivals it. Saturn is traveling through Pisces, skimming along the border with Cetus. That region of the sky is well below the Milky Way, the hazy band of light that outlines the disk of the Milky Way galaxy. When we look at the Milky Way, we're looking into the most heavily populated part of the galaxy. So not only are there a lot more stars in and around that band, there are a lot more bright stars. At the same time, Saturn's location is a quarter of the way around the sky from the center of the galaxy, which is in Sagittarius. Again, that means we're looking into more thinly settled parts of the galaxy. It's like looking toward the suburbs of a major city instead of its busy downtown. There's just a lot less to see. Saturn is so far from the Sun that it takes the planet about 30 years to make one full circle against the starry background. So the planet will stay in this dimly settled region of the sky for a couple of years, making it especially easy to find as you look into the darkness. Tomorrow, bright mile markers for measuring the scale of the universe. Today's program was made possible by Mercer Caverns in Calaveras County in California's historic gold country. More information at mercercaverns.net. For the McDonald Observatory, I'm Billy Henry.

Yeah, bring it on down. Big thanks to Mike Lemmer, getting up bright and early, getting in here, helping us digest that news. Some days it's a big job. Got some clouds out there. It's going to be a little bit cooler today. A good day to get some things done. Get up and get moving. Bring Katie and Kay along with you. Help you get your things done. Hope you're having a mighty fine morning. We've got the Farmer's Market coming up. We're at peak music here in the Roaring Fork Valley, up and down the valley. Free shows, pay shows, classical music, jazz, rock, bluegrass, you name it, it's happening. Get on out there and take advantage of it, because summer doesn't last forever. And even if you're sick of zucchinis, just have one more. It'll be okay. I'm sick of them, but having zucchini for dinner again tonight. Keep it tuned to KD&K. Bluegrass coming your way right about now.

Hope you're recovering well from Carbondale Mountain Fair and that you made it over to the park. Another mighty fine event. No chameleon today. Last seen leaving the fair, getting into a Volkswagen van and heading east. Hopefully he'll turn up again here before too long. We're going to start out with some international bluegrass. We'll do three from over in Ireland, and then we'll do some South American, and then we'll see where we go from there. Thanks for tuning in.

The Dreamer from Che Apalache on KDNK. Before that, we had Wee Banjo 3. That's Wee W-E, not Wee W-E-E. From Galway, Ireland, doing Rocky Road to Dublin and the American Polka. Jig Jam from County Offaly, doing Soulard Saturday Night, which is a part of St. Louis area. And the Railway Boys did Daryl Scott's Long Time Gone. It is 24 minutes after 8 o'clock. You are tuned to the one, the only, the original Dink KDNK. Here's some Tony Rice.

0: The one, the only, Del McCurry and the Del McCurry Band doing All Aboard. Currently the 25th anniversary of that album coming out. Del and the Boys, they've re-released a special edition. And before that, we had Tony Rice, Cold on the Shoulder, 8:32 here in the Rocky Mountain time zone. 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
0: And as I mentioned earlier, it is peak live music now, both free and paid shows. 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Fridays at Willits. It is on, folks. Get on out there and get you some live music. Okay, that frees us up to get back into the tunes. Community Merrill Cup of the Cowboys. 25 minutes until 9 o'clock. Let's do a very quick look at KD&K AccuWeather. Mike said this morning that there's some chance we could actually have some weather. So we are going to cloud up this afternoon. The chance of a stray thunderstorm, but not too likely. And the same for tomorrow. Maybe 50-50. It's going to be a little cooler, though. We're looking at the 80s instead of the 90s. And that's a good a thing for me. Back into the tunes. Here's Arkansas. They are from the Ozarks. A lot of good music coming out of that area right now. Kind of upbeat bluegrass music. Here's their song, Soda Pop,

The Brothers Comatose on KDNK doing Valerie. We mostly know it from Amy Winehouse, but there was actually a band that did it way before. And Dooley's Farm, Molly Tuttle on Golden Highway, and Soda Pop from Arkansas. It is 12 minutes until 9 o'clock. You're tuned to KDNK, connecting communities since 1983. Here's some Chris Thiele covering Jack White.

0: AJ Lee and Lindsay Liu doing cover of Gillian Welch's Tear My Stillhouse Down. And before that, another cover. We had You Can Close Your Eyes done by the Brother Brothers with Sarah Giroux, James Taylor tune, and Chris Thiele did Dead Leaves and Dirty Ground, a Jack White tune. And this is KDNK, Carbondale Community Access Radio, Glenwood Springs, Carbondale, the Roaring Fork Valley, and beyond. 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And from Pickens County Library, presenting the Redstone Summer Open Mic Series this Friday, July 31st, 6 p.m. All ages are welcome. And the open mic takes place at Joy and Wild in Redstone. 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America is here today. Have you been over to the Peace Garden this summer?
1: I have not. I'll have to make my way over there.
0: It is verdant.
1: I bet. It's always so nice over there.
0: Yeah. In our brown, brown, brown world.
1: Right.
0: Little pockets of green are welcome.
1: Yep.
0: But not in your front yard, ladies and gentlemen. Let it go. Have you stopped watering? Are you being good? Is your lawn brown? Do I need to go over there with a drone?
1: We're following the water restrictions, but my lawn is not brown.
0: Okay.
1: So.
0: All right.
1: Yep. We've used a lot of compost on our lawn, so I am married to a soil scientist, so we've got pretty good soil health going on over there.
0: Yeah.
1: It makes a big difference.
0: That does.
1: It really does.
0: Soil health.
1: Yep.
0: So what happened over there at Town Hall last night?
1: We had a great meeting. So we're in our kind of new format of doing a work session starting from four for about an hour and a half, and then we take a break, have some food, and then start our regular meeting at 6. So during our work session, we spent the whole time with the Bike Ped Trails Commission, and they have been working really hard on prioritizing recommendations that came out of the Mobility Action Plan and really focusing on traffic calming measures. So folks, exactly. So take a chill, folks. Just
0: calm your traffic.
1: So you will see out of this project a good example is the ones getting installed last week, and I think there's a few more getting installed around town, but there's some on Sopras Avenue.
0: Yeah, I went over the speed hump,
1: mm-hmm.
0: yep. and I dodged some poles or something.
1: Right. The flexible.
0: Yeah.
1: I feel like I should know the name of those, but yeah.
0: I think they're called runover strips.
1: and the goal there is to, again, we're testing out different kind of ways that traffic engineers throw out ideas. And like this plan has do bulb outs, do these raised crosswalks, speed hump, that kind of thing. And by testing them out, we're getting really good information from the community, but also just how they work on that specific street. And if they work.
0: I was at a conference many years ago now that was the first presentation of the American Society of Engineers or whatever they're called. And the planning, they had finally got around to studying traffic calming techniques. Before then, we were just doing them, and no one was asking whether they actually worked or
1: right.
0: not. So that's a healthy attitude. Stick it out there temporarily and see what happens.
1: Yeah. Yep.
0: Learning. We're learning.
1: We learned a lot last year with the different ones that we put on Hendricks and 8th Street. And so now they're coming up with some good ideas for when issues come up or new ideas that we think might work better than might have been in the original plan, kind of based on our testing.
0: And the issue with Sopras is it's I think the only road that connects Highway 133 and Snowmass. Is that true?
1: Right. Besides the intersection at Snowmass and 133.
0: Yeah.
1: Yeah. So it's kind of a cut through.
0: Yeah.
1: And it's a wide street.
0: Right. Back in those mining days.
1: Right. So people really accelerate. Yeah.
0: Thank you for not mentioning me by name.
1: I don't. Yeah, we're not mentioning anybody. Nobody needs to feel guilty. Just sometimes we forget what we're doing and we're going a little fast.
0: That's where the big bump helps.
1: Right. That's where the big bump helps.
0: Oh, yeah. I need to slow down.
1: And the goal is not just to slow people down. I mean, it is, but it's we want more people on bikes. So we want people to feel safe on our roads, on their bikes. And there's some key corridors that bikes use as well to get through town quickly.
0: Right.
1: And so that's really the ultimate goal, is to get more people riding their bikes and walking and making sure they feel safe.
0: Be able to cross the street if you're going to walk.
1: Yeah. And as school is going to be starting in about 3 weeks, eek. We want to make sure kids feel well.
0: I'm starting a petition.
1: We want to make sure kids feel safe and families feel safe having their kids bike to school, because that would really cut down on morning traffic to all of our schools.
0: Any kids listening, school is voluntary until after Labor Day.
1: All those, the big listening audience we have at 9 in the morning.
0: Yeah.
1: But it was a really good session. We've got really hardworking volunteers. If anybody's interested in being engaged in these conversations, the Bike Ped Trails meets monthly, and anybody's welcome to go to those meetings and see how they're prioritizing their projects, and even just learn more about how some of these projects have worked or haven't worked, if anybody's really interested. So would welcome that kind of input.
0: Share your thoughts on the experiments.
1: Yes, exactly. Or raise new ones. We did have somebody join us last night who had an area that wasn't really, kind of was on our list, but, you know, she was kind of asking if it could be higher on a list, so.
0: Putting tax on the road?
1: Yeah, exactly. We're just going to close the road to cars. Yeah. There we go. Of our regular agenda, we didn't have very many items. We have got a few on just our consent agenda. Was the a special event permit for CARE. And then we also are moving forward with arts and graphic elements in the Chaco's Park design. And I just mentioned that because it's a part of getting the design work done. So then we have finalized drawings for making improvements to that park and then can start getting bids. And so that contract is in there. We really had identified we wanted to have an artist work with the design team on incorporating art and design into the shade structures. Mm. So actually have how light comes through those might have different patterns or something like that. And so hired a local artist who I'm pretty excited that we get to work with him. So
0: excellent.
1: Yep. Then we had a... mainly the main item on our agenda was a continued public hearing for 242-246 Main Street mixed use project.
0: So that is the space that is between the Village Smithy and the bakery on Main Street.
1: Right. Yep. So this was our second public hearing going through their design proposals and their alternative compliance requests. And we actually took public comment and continued the public hearing to August 25th. So that'll be our second meeting in August. And they have some design revisions that they're working on based on public input and on our input. But if folks are interested, you can find their materials on our website.
0: If you go to the trustee meetings and click on the date, which would be yesterday, you'll see the packet there.
1: Yep.
0: And you can take a little peek.
1: Yep. And you're welcome. Public comment is still welcome, and folks can come to the meeting on August 25th if you have further input.
0: It is also accessible through the planning department portion of the town website.
1: Yes. Yeah. If anybody's interested in ever seeing kind of what projects have been submitted to the town, you can go to our planning department page, and that has current projects that they're reviewing or that are under review.
0: And ones that are under construction.
1: Yes.
0: So if you go, what's that going to be? You can go to the town's website and find out.
1: Yep.
0: It'll be right there.
1: So many resources.
0: Oh. Makes you great to be alive.
1: Yes. But that was it. And our next meeting is August 11th, I think.
0: Okay. And what are the reviews? You seem to like it, the workshop before the meeting program.
1: So far, it seems to be going well. It works well for, it alleviates some work on staff, and we have a lot of ambitious projects that staff can be working on instead of doing all the meeting prep by getting rid of the work session meeting that we had.
0: Excellent.
1: And sometimes our work sessions only had one item, so having it before our meeting kind of works better for everybody. And then by having it at 4, if there's any staff who need to come to the work session, it's part of their work day. They don't have to stay late. So
0: no overtime.
1: No overtime. So we're saving money, people.
0: Yeah. Thank you, America.
1: Thank you.
0: Bye. We are going back into the musica. Here's little Sammy Bush.

Tim O'Brien, Daryl Scott, closing out a long set of music there, Keep Your Dirty Lights On. That is from their Memories and Moments CD. And before that, we had from up in Aspen, Colorado, the band formerly known as Flying Dog Bluegrass Band. Mighty fine stuff from them. Barely getting there and barely getting by. Hobo Song from Olden in the Way, Big Wheel from Leftover Salmon, and Sambush, Same Old River. Thanks for tuning in. Thanks for being a part of KD&K. Let's get all caught up with our info. This is KD&K, rooted in community since 1983. Tune in tonight at 6 o'clock for KD&K's live broadcast of the Basalt Summer Concert Series, with Aggie Flores taking the stage right at 6, and Dragon Deer headlining the show. We're going to play a little Dragon Deer here in a few minutes. 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Middle school students take you on a culinary adventure from their recent Farm to Radio summer camp. Sounds interesting, and all you got to do is keep it tuned to KD&K. Coming up next, we have the one, the only, Creme Brulee, doing a fill-in slot, and always good to hear Creme Brulee on the air. Carbondale weather currently 74 delightful degrees. High today is only going to be 80. And there's a little chance of a thunderstorm about 3-ish. And that's about it. Not too much more than that. And a little bit of chance of rain again tomorrow. And then back to that big old sun. And warm it up. But more like high 80s, which is a big improvement. I think air quality is good. Sun UV index is moderate. It's safe to go outside, ladies and gentlemen. What do we have to do? I think we are back at it. So, free live music. And I got Dragon Deer in Basalt tonight. And we got Typical Ghost down in Glenwood tonight. Tomorrow, up in Snowmass Village, tomorrow evening, Clay Street Unit, big time band. This weekend over in Redstone, the Blue Canyon Boys are going to play. And we've got the Rumble with Big Chief Joseph Boudreaux Jr. playing around. So you can get all that information, kdnk.org, Bob's Free Summer Music Calendar. Get on out there. I know a lot of folks really had a great time at the Mountain Fair this weekend, and budgets can be tight sometimes. And a chance to get your sweetie and go out and have a good time without spending a fortune. And it's also, you know, fun to go out and spend a fortune. But if you don't have it, don't spend it. All right. Here's a little Dragon Deer to start off the last 23 minutes of the show.

0: Hello, Colorado. This is Brian Oberlin from the Michigan bluegrass band Full Chord. You are listening to Chameleon and Merle, the Copathetic Cowboys, on KDNK in Carbondale. Now, baby, let's take the truckin' down to Carbondale.
1: That was Clay Street Unit doing Kids live from Charlotte, North Carolina. Not live right in a second, but recorded live. Before that, we had Typical Ghosts doing Pieces. They'll be... So Clay Street Unit is tomorrow night, Snowmass Village, Fanny Hill. Foe Free, Typical Ghosts tonight down in Glenwood Springs. Dragon Deer started that set off, and they are playing in Basalt tonight, and we'll be broadcasting that show here on KDNK, Aggie Flores opening. And we are out of here. Got time to squeeze in maybe two more songs from other bands that are playing for free coming up around here. Blue Canyon Boys over in Redstone and The Rumble with Big Chief Joseph Boudreaux. Thanks for tuning in. Creme Brulee is up next. Going to be bringing you some great music. And all you got to do is keep it tuned to KDNK.

This is KDNK Carbondale Community Access Radio, Glen Springs, Carbondale, the Roaring Fork Valley, and beyond. Big thanks to Merle for the amazing show. Sorry about that last song. Not sure. Technical things happening here in the studio. But we're off the ground. This is your next Desserts. I'm your host, Creme Brulee. Shout out to the original Hickster and Radio Rose for letting me sit in on their show today. Got some delicious tunes to share with you. 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

us here is the Delvin Lamar Organ Trio with Careless Whisper. Next up, we'll hear some Bless Your Soul from the bones of J.R. Jones. Stay tuned.

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Hey, we're still beating the heat as we get closer to August, but here's some cool things to do today. 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The Aspen Center for Physics holds a public talk about how your immune system learns. That's at 5:30. The Basalt Summer Concert Series continues at 6 p.m. with Aggie Flores opening and Dragon Deer headlining. KDNK will be broadcasting all the music live as well. Townline Trucks offers a line dancing class today at 6:30. Also at 6:30, A Typical Ghost takes the stage at Two Rivers Park in Glenwood, followed by Titanic later in the evening. The Rifle Library holds an English-Spanish conversation circle. That's at 6:45. And Lyle Lovett plays a second night at Belly Up Aspen. Doors open at 7 p.m. Let's take a quick pulse on Thursday before we wrap up. Lift Up services will be at Glenwood Catholic Charities tomorrow from 10:30 to 1:30, as well as the Parachute Family Resource Center from 11:30 to 2:30, and at the Aspen Ranger Station from 3 till 5 tomorrow. The Glenwood Library offers meditation for members of 12-step programs. That's at 9 a.m. tomorrow morning. And the Foggy Memory Boys play live at Steve's Guitars tomorrow at 8 p.m. You can keep your community in the loop about events and programming ideas by emailing calendar at kdnk.org. 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
1: Let's make it a wet Wednesday indeed. 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You're listening to Your Next Desserts with host Creme Brulee. Shout out to Radio Rose and the original Hickster. There does appear to be a ghost in the machine. Threw us a random track here. We got Shintaro Sakamoto with Numb, and we'll take it. That was Before the Calendar. Inspired me to jump into another Japanese guitarist, Hiroya Sakamoto, performed at the Third Street Center last week, and this is a track of his called Gemini Bridge. We also had Yatta Yatta by Yen Yen, and kind of kicked it off with Bless Your Soul, the Bones of J.R. Jones. That's about it. So we are scratching the surface on today's show. Plenty more music to share with you all today. The next track I want to share is from an artist down in Las Cruces, New Mexico, called Era Snow. This song is called Empty Charades. And after that, we might jump into one more with a little bit of a backstory. But we'll let Gemini Bridge play out for just a little longer before we do that transition. Enjoy.

0: All right, the time is 10:35. That was Eris Snow with Empty Charades, and I'm going to tell you more about Eris Snow. But first, support for Katie and Kay comes from RJ Paddywax Pet Outfitter, providing food and supplies for all domestic pets and fish at their location in El Jebel. Open 7 days a week, Monday through Friday from 9 a.m. to 6:30 p.m. and weekends 10 a.m. to 5 p.m. You can find more information at 970-963-1700. We do have two lost pets to report, including one male, gray, short hair, yellow eyes, named Louie. It's a cat. Went missing at 65 Cooper Place, Carbondale, 5 a.m. Monday, July 27th. No caller, but it is microchipped. If you have any information about this cat named Louie, gray, short hair, yellow eyes, 65 Cooper Place, Carbondale, Monday, 5 a.m., went missing, give us a call, 963-2976. We also have a lost female blue heeler, black and tan, with a white star on her forehead, 32 pounds, went missing Flat Tops, south of Heart Lake. And this was on July 12th. Blue collar and a harness. We hope that both these animals find their way home. If you know anything, give us a call, 963-2976. And Eris Snow is an artist from Las Cruces, New Mexico, and recently did a protest song before the Doña Ana County Commissioners, who approved silently a massive data center project, Jupiter, it's called, and it's currently under construction. It's taking up 1,400 acres, multiple buildings. This is an investment of $165 billion, and it's going to require the same amount of energy as a small city, rather a medium-sized city, burning fossil fuels, and taking water from the aquifer, between 20 to 60,000 gallons a day, and it'll initiate with 11 million gallons to get the system started. And those are the numbers as they are now, but apparently they've changed a lot. So anyway, a group of protesters went before those commissioners in that New Mexico county a couple weeks ago, including this musician, Eris Snow, dressed as a jester and performed this song.
1: This is a song I wrote for you guys.

That was recorded during the county commissioner meeting, Doña Ana County. Let's see the date. That was about two Tuesdays ago, July 14th. If you want to learn more about Project Jupiter, you can check out fcdx.live. And that's the website for the Fighting Chihuahuan Desert Extraction Group, to which Aris now belongs. And apparently there will be a music video for that song coming out shortly. Anyway, back to the valley and Katie and Kay. As you know, there's a farmer's market happening in Carbondale. Definitely want to check that out if you have the opportunity. And there's also going to be a live concert in Basalt at the River Park at 6 p.m. featuring Aggie Flores and some other local musicians taking the stage right at 6, and then Dragon Deer headlining around 7:30. And if you can't make it to Basalt this evening, you can tune in thanks to this amazing community radio station, KDNK. What will we do without it? Well, we're in the vein of playing some things off a thumb drive. Let's jump into... This is a song to summon the rain clouds. And, yeah, here we go. From a friend called Deiru. Let's go, rain!

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Shows are open to the public and begin next week with Bandits on the Run, playing each day at 4:30 p.m. on Monday, Tuesday, Wednesday, Thursday, August 3rd through the 6th. 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We've had a bit of new music here, and this in the background is El Bujo, new album coming out, Nuevos Horizontes. The track is called Kairos. Before that, we heard the title track, Nuevos Horizontes, with Ana María Bajos. And we had a new track by The Sacred Souls, together with Victor Alex. And that one, Axel, actually. It was called One and the Same. Then an older track, Ben L'Oncle Soul, with Seven Nation Army. Great cover of that song. I played a few from some friends. We heard a buddy named Christian singing Guerreros de Luz. We also had Deru with their Rain song. And Arisnow with a protest song, Your Majesties, protesting a massive data center being built in New Mexico. And also Arisnow's Empty Charades, and that was from Midnight Sessions, MF Pearl. You can find it on YouTube. Really great channel, MF Pearl's Midnight Sessions, playing artists from that El Paso area, Las Cruces, El Paso, and smaller artists, people who aren't yet famous, but maybe someday. But that's not what it's about. Happy full moon, everybody. This is DJ Creme Brulee here on the microphone, giving you some tunes. And the show is called Your Next Desserts. And coming up next, Isaac Hayes, Walk On By.

You are tuned to Katie and Kay. Walk on by Isaac Hayes. Beautiful 12-minute song. I think we're going to transition next to... This is Bird Boy by Nana Vasconcelos. Shout out to all the people listening. I love you.

That was Devendra Banhart with Brindo. Before that, Patrick Watson and Maro, The Wandering. And here we have Mojave Mystic by Betty Benededli. The time is 11:28, and you're tuned to KDNK. 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Doors open at 7 p.m. and the music starts at 8 p.m. More info at tacaw.org. And you can tune in this afternoon at 4 p.m. to hear the Andy Zanka Youth Empowerment Program's weekly public affairs show. This month on the As Yet podcast, middle school students take you on a culinary adventure from their recent farm to radio summer camp. We have just about half an hour left before the next show. Hope you stay with us here. We've got plenty more tunes. I'll just be selecting which to play. I think I know which one's next, though.

0: Big shout out to Radio Rose and the original Hickster for allowing me to sit in with your next desserts. Up next, Where'd All the Time Go? By Dr. Dog.
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You're tuned to KDNK Community Access Radio. This is DJ Creme Brulee signing off, giving you the rundown. We heard Cat Clyde with Running Water. Before that, Abigail LaBelle, Down by the Water. Alex Phoebe Lou, Galaxies. And this is Cosmo Sheldrake's Cuckoo. Stay tuned for more amazing music here on KDNK. And thank you to everybody who tuned in to today's show. Happy full moon.

0: Yeehaw! It's high noon here on Wednesday. Time for Big Daddy's Rock and Blues. This is KD&K, Carbondale Community Access Radio, Glenwood Springs, Carbondale, the Roaring Fork Valley, and beyond. Support this hour comes from the Town of Basalt, presenting the Basalt Summer Concert Series at the Basalt River Park every Wednesday evening through August 12th. These shows are open to the public, and the series continues tonight with Dragon Deer headlining. That's the name of the band is Dragon Deer. And the Aggie Florists opening the evening. Music starts at 6 p.m. More info at basalt.net/concerts. Well, as always, start my show with comedy, going way back into the archives for this one. Bill Cosby, and we're talking about go-karts.
1: We used to steal the wheels off of baby coaches to make go-karts. Now, those of you that don't know what a go-kart is, a go-kart is made from wood that you take old orange crates and stuff like that, it's shaped like an eye, like a big eye. We'll stand it up for you. A board goes across this way, and then one goes down the middle, and then one goes across this way again. Then you have to make an axis so that you can make a left and a right turn, hammer down rope and everything, so you can make a left and right turn. Then you need wheels. You've got to have baby coach wheels. Got to have them. Nothing else will work. So we used to go out at night stealing baby coach wheels. 287 baby coach wheels we stole. The odd wheel was because old Weird Harold had a Continental on the back. And you get in your old go-kart there and just sit in it and just pretend that you were driving all over the country. And you gotta have your own music to ride your go-kart. Na-na-na-na-na-na-na-na. That was my music. I took mine from the Rough Riders. Old Weird Harold took his from the Lone Ranger. And Crying Charlie took his from the Green Hornet. We had about 3 million kids all racing with their own music. And so the cops heard about our stealing because the mothers reported, "Their kids out here stealing our baby coach wheels." Every morning we put our children into the baby coaches, push them, the coaches don't move. Children look up and say, "Why me?" So we had to hide them. And we waited 2 days for the heat to blow over. And we brought them out Saturday. Saturday morning, Go-Kart Championship of America. And we're out there, all of us, full force, 300 kids out there. And we're warming up our go-karts at the top of the hill. We had a race on Dead Man's Hill. It was called Dead Man's Hill because it went straight down for about a quarter of a mile, and then it emptied out onto a freeway. Henceforth, the name Dead Man's Hill. And we had everything. We had guys that would make pit stops and everything. If your wheel came off, guys would grab it and put it back on. To have a two-hour pit stop. You know, because it takes a long time to hammer out the nail, straighten it back out, and then put it back in with a rock. You know, you can do it with a nail and a hammer, a real straight one, but you can't do it with a rock good. And we had a fireman. Little kid, 3 years old, used to follow us running down the hill. Had a cup of water in his hand. Whenever you went bad, he hit you in the face with, "Beesh," you know, and put you out, run back up. He was fast. So now we got the Go-Kart Championship of America, and we're all warming up. I'm warming up my go-kart. Hadn't even gotten out of first gear yet. Old Weird Harold's warming up his Rolls Royce. His sounds like this. And his old Crying Charlie. And the kid came out with his father's underwear. He took black shoe polish, made some squares on him, and he weighed them. "They're off! We're going down the hill." na na na na na na na na, and I'm winning by 6 inches. Na na na na na na na na, right behind me is old Weird Al. And he's gaining on me. Na na na na na. It's almost like a four-way tie for first place. Na na na na na na na na. Old Weird Al shot past me. Shoom. Na na na na na na na na. Gotta catch up with him. Reached into my pocket, pulled out my trusty can of 3-1 oil. Zoomed ahead. One of the kids went off to the side in action. Boosh right in the face. Got him. And I look about 20 feet from the bottom of the hill and I see 900 cop cars waiting. I went to my emergency brake, which is a piece of wood. Push it forward, it'll stop you if you're going about 1 mile every 5 weeks. No good. Put my legs down. I gotta stop. The cops are gonna lock us up. No, no. We smashed up 900 5-6-year-old kids on the ground crying. Oh, the cops are beautiful. Gonna scare us to death. Pull the guns out. We'll shoot them down right here. Kill all of them, boy. Crying Charlie broke. The cops pulled out the cuffs, put the handcuffs on us, and it backfired on them because her wrists were so skinny that as soon as we put our arms down, they fell off. Hey, Mrs., the things fell off of us, but we wasn't trying to run away or nothing. We was just standing right here. Honest, don't shoot us down or nothing, but they fell off of us because the wrists, and so they thigh cuffed us together, and that's the way we went to jail. Ta-dum, ta-dum, ta-dum, ta-dum. Yeah.

Jen Jabaika, Jack Bruce, Eric Clapton, Live Cream. It's Katie and Kay, airing diverse voices since 1983. Big Daddy's Rock and Blues continues here with Rush.

0: Albuquerque. Wow!
1: That's the feeling. And also the other one. Rawhide!
0: Right, I'm in! With my, come on! Ooh, Rawhide!
1: How's that one go? He told me. This guy told me over here. He told me I don't follow in orders, you know. I'm just a dumb singer, you know. Yeah, that, tell him, Ray. This guy's trying to tell me what I want to come in. Ray, look, I'll come in whenever I feel like it, alright? So you don't have to do your signal. That'll give you a little break for your head.
0: Alright, this is called Riders on the Storm. Take 9.
1: Hey, that's a good idea. Thunder. That'd be good at the beginning. You could do it with cymbals. We'll send out to Arizona for some good thunder.
0: Hey, wait a minute. Are we serious now? Are we serious? This is take 10 now. Never be take 10 again. Alright, Riders on the Storm, take 10.

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1: 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All right, it's 12:32. Big Daddy's Rock and Blues. And we had some old stuff there. Really old Doors stuff. And now we're going to get into some new music with J.P. Reale.

This is Katie and Kay, Community Connection, since 1983, which was a long time ago. Big Daddy's Rock and Blues continues here. We're just listening to the Anthony Paul Soul Orchestra. And now we're going to hear from Mr. Ryan Blue Wrath Newman.

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1: What's up with that hair?
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1: How about some whiskey, boys?
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0: Goodbye.
1: Goodbye. Selwyn Birchwood there. The Electric Swamp Funkin' Blues is the name of the album. And more tunes straight ahead. Blues Masters.

Yeah, children. Coming up on 1 o'clock. Excuse me. And so, yeah. 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Also underwriting this hour, the 49th Annual Telluride Jazz Festival, grooving out August 7th and 8th in the heart of southwest Colorado. Telluride Jazz Fest is seeking both new and returning volunteers to make this historic event come to life, which includes a powered-down set by the Disco Biscuits and a celebration of Miles Davis's 100th birthday. Yippee! Volunteer applications are available at TellurideJazz.org/volunteer. And also this in, the place to be on Thursday evenings for live music this summer is Fanny Hill in Snowmass Village. On July 30th, the Clay Street Unit takes the stage after Kenny Wayne and the Companions open the show at 6:30. More information at gosnowmass.com. Thanks for underwriting KDNK and keeping Big Daddy off the street and in the studio. We were just listening to the Blues Masters. I got a couple of new, relatively new CDs here. One from a new artist to me, Stacy Mitch Hart. And we're going to hear that first. Bad as You is the name of the tune. And then we'll hear from something new from Taj Mahal.

relatively new Taj Mahal here from May. The name of the album is Time, Taj Mahal and the Phantom Blues Band. Seems like I've been listening to Taj Mahal all my life. Here's somebody new to me, Ricky Z. Back to the Truth is the name of the album. We're going to hear Congo Square. Sounds familiar.

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Hey, we're still beating the heat as we get closer to August, but here's some cool things to do today. Lift Up provides food and other necessities today at the Newcastle River Center from 9 to 1, the Silt Baseball Fields from 10 to noon, and the 3rd Street Center from 2:30 to 4:30. 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The Aspen Center for Physics holds a public talk about how your immune system learns. That's at 5:30. The Basalt Summer Concert Series continues at 6 p.m. with Aggie Flores opening and Dragon Deer headlining. KDNK will be broadcasting all the music live as well. 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
1: Sure enough, it's KDNK, inspiring impromptu dance party since 1983. Foggy Memory Boys. Okay, I could be in that band. I got the foggy memory anyway. Here's a new artist to me, Jake Soberlake. Name of the CD is I'm in Trouble. We're going to hear I Can't Find.

preacher boy there. It's KD&K, owner-operated for 43 years, thanks to membership support from people like you. 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This work is part of an effort to keep streets friendly and safe for bikes, pedestrians, and cars alike. 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And also underwriting this hour, Fat Thai on Main Street in Carbondale, serving up fresh variations on traditional Southeast Asian dishes and back in KD&K for over 20 years. Fat Thai offers food and drinks inspired by travels to Thailand, Malaysia, Vietnam, and beyond. 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Tune in this afternoon at 4 o'clock to hear the Andy Zanke Youth Empowerment Program's weekly public affairs show. 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It's coming up. KD&K. It's 1:30. Here's Popa Chubby.

There he goes, Mud Morganfield's new album, sounding great. And next up, we'll be hearing from Duke Robillard. This is Katie and Kay. Thank you for listening to Big Daddy's Rock and Blues. Stay tuned. Kids are in. Coming up at 2 o'clock. Here's Duke.

Just one more. I said we gotta get it all together, baby. Come on, one more time, and let's all get it all together. All right. Yeah. Just a.

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My name is Kaden, and I'll be with you for the next 45 minutes. The time is 2:15 p.m., and you just heard Shark Smile by Big Thief, Perth by Bon Iver, and Under the Map by Somber. Coming up next is Nettles by Ethel Kane. Thank you for listening.

You are listening to the Andy Zanka Youth Empowerment Program. My name is Caden, and I'll be with you for the next 30 minutes. The time is 2:30 p.m., and you just heard Speed of Sound by Coldplay, Lost Boys by Phoebe Bridgers, I Know It's Love by Labyrinth, and Nettles by Ethel Kane. Coming up next is What's Wrong With Me by Robert Smith and Olivia Rodrigo. Thank you for listening.

You are listening to the Andy Zanka Youth Empowerment Program. The time is 2:45 p.m., and we just heard All Them Horses by Noah Kahan, Dream Brother by Jeff Buckley, and What's Wrong With Me by Olivia Rodrigo and Robert Smith. Coming up next is You Left Me for Jesus by Frances Whitney, who is a small indie artist that I got the opportunity to see. She's amazing, and I love her music, so yeah, definitely listen intently. And then after that, Same Wind by Jonah Kagan, Weak by Somber, NDA by Billie Eilish, and I Know the End by Phoebe Bridgers. That's what I have coming up next, and thank you everyone for listening. Signing off, and hopefully you'll hear me some other time. Thanks for listening.

0: 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And today I have some friends here with me. Do you guys want to introduce yourselves and where you're coming from?
1: Yes.
2: My name is Solvay.
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6: My name is Isla.
0: Thank you guys so much for being here. Are you guys excited to play some music for us?
7: Yes.
0: Okay.
7: Yes.
0: Coming up next is We're Gonna Be Friends by the White Stripes. Thank you for listening.

Well, I got just as lonesome as a man can be, dreaming of my girl in Tennessee. And that Tennessee stud's green eyes turned blue, 'cause he was dreaming of a sweetheart too. He's a big fella. So I loped right back across Arkansas. I beat up a brother and then had

0: This is KDNK, Carbondale Community Access, Glenwood Springs, Carbondale, and the Roaring Fork Valley. Today, I am joined by some elementary school students who are here just to play some music, and their teacher will be listening, and yeah, they have a really cool playlist going on, so thank you everyone for listening. What did you do this summer, Zoe?
1: I went to sports camp week and at Glenwood High School. I played ultimate frisbee, soccer, basketball.
0: That's so fun. Did you have fun?
1: Yes.
0: Yeah. What about you, Ilove? What sports did you play this summer?
2: I didn't do any sports. I just did horseback riding. Why I really like horseback riding is because you get to pet the horses. My favorite horse is the pony.
0: The pony? What's the pony's name?
2: I don't really know.
0: You don't know? What about you, Solvay? What did you do this summer?
3: I went rafting with my dad, and I fell off the boat. Well, I fell under the boat about 3 times. It was so much fun, but not when I fell under the boat.
0: Oh no, that's not fun. But did you have fun rafting besides when you fell?
3: Yeah.
0: Yeah. Awesome. Lincoln, what did you do this summer?
4: I went to the museum, and we did some art, and we did a scavenger hunt this week.
0: What museum did you go to?
4: The one in...
0: It's okay if you don't remember. Did you have fun this summer? Yeah, that's awesome. And, Solvay, what were you going to say?
3: Nothing.
0: Nothing. Okay. And what school are all of you guys coming from?
5: Sopers Elementary.
6: Sopers Elementary.
7: Sopers Elementary.
8: Sopers Elementary.
0: And what summer camp are you guys coming from?
9: Mountain School.
0: Mountain School?
9: Mountain School.
0: That's so fun. Okay. Well, thank you guys so much for sharing what you did this summer. I think we all had a pretty good summer. Coming up next is... what is coming up next? Springtime in the Rockies by Bluegrass Patriots. Thank you for listening.
3: Okay.

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1: You just heard Mythological Beauty by Big Thief. And my name is Kaden, and today I am helping engineer the show for, you guys are in middle school, right? For a group of students from the Mountain School, which is a summer program, and it sounds like they've done a lot this summer. What have you guys done?
0: Yesterday, we did a triathlon where we floated down the river at Two Rivers Park from about the bridge to down to the boat ramp, and then we got out and put our life jackets down, and then we ran around the whole Two Rivers twice. And then we sat down and we made bracelets out of very tiny beads, and it was really hard while we were panting because we were super hot and out of breath.
1: What did you do this summer?
2: I did the triathlon, and it was fun, and I did a lot of swimming in the river and stuff.
1: Ooh, awesome. What about you?
3: Well, today with the Mountain School, we went to the Powers Art Museum and we met some people that helped us out and gave us a tour around it. And they were named Megan that mainly helped us, and also Lucy. Megan talked about Jasper Johns, the pop artist printmaker, and Kimiko Powers, the owner and creator.
1: Wow, that's awesome. What did you do this summer?
4: This summer I went on this like camping trip. We went to Chapman Lake, and it was from Monday to Wednesday, and it was really fun. I helped make all the dinners, breakfasts, and lunch, and it was just really fun.
1: It sounds like you guys are doing a lot of fun things with Mountain School. That's so awesome. What about you? What did you do this summer?
5: I went to Hanging Lake with Mountain School. A geologist helped us. We learned about rocks. When you put hydrochloric acid on limestone, it bubbles, and we scratched rocks with steel washers. Quartz is harder than limestone, and limestone is softer than quartz. I liked the lake and waterfall. We saw a bunch of fish and two snakes. We hiked above the Colorado River. We made the tufas were holding up the waterfall, and calcium deposits.
1: Wow, that's so cool. Nice. And could you guys introduce yourself for everyone listening on the radio?
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6: Hi, my name is Sam.
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0: 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This is the Andy Zanka Youth Empowerment Program. Today, we are here with, could you guys introduce yourselves?
1: My name is Lula.
2: My name is Sam.
3: And my name is Ella Rose.
4: My name is Hazel.
5: My name is Elise.
0: And you guys are from?
6: The Mountain School.
0: Mountain School, awesome. You just heard Something in the Way by Nirvana. Do you guys want to share what the other few songs were? Because I know you guys picked them out, so.
2: I Am Wonderland by Taylor Swift. I Am the Walrus by the Beatles.
0: Awesome. And what's coming up next?
3: Country Roads, Take Me Home by John Denver.
0: Cool. That's awesome. I know one of you guys, or maybe a few of you, have something to share about more trips that you did this summer with Mountain School. Do you want to share?
1: Yeah. So this year we went to Trappers Lake this summer, and we went fishing because there was a pond right where we were camping. We had very good dinners, which was like mac and cheese and hamburgers and hot dogs, and one night we had spaghetti and meatballs. We made a failed s'mores lasagna, and we slept in tents. It was 2 nights and 3 days.
0: That sounds like so much fun. Does anyone else have anything else to share?
2: We went on a dinosaur national park one, and we had good dinners. One time, some of the older kids came to play capture the flag at nighttime with us, and it was just really fun. I forget how many days it was, though.
0: Wow, that sounds like a lot of fun. Did you see any dinosaur bones?
2: Yes.
0: Yeah? Do you like dinosaurs?
2: Not after 2 days of it.
0: That's funny. Unfortunately, this is our last talking break for the students here. We're wrapping up our show, and I know you guys have some few shout-outs to give. Do you wanna go in a row and say those?
1: Yeah, I have shout-outs to my two best friends, one for Beatrice and one for Nola.
2: I have a shout-out for Hazel and my parents.
3: I have a shout-out for Sam, Hazel, and Mr. Ben.
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0: And I have a shout-out for everyone listening. And Saffron, because she did excellent work helping get this show ready.
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0: Yeah.
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0: Good afternoon. You are listening to the Andy Zanka Youth Empowerment Program on KD&K Community Radio. This is the fifth episode of Around the World with Dylan Forbes. I'm Dylan, and I'll be your host for today's show. Around the World is a podcast that interviews people who are deeply connected to geography, culture, and travel. We aim to share their interests with the community by telling stories and sharing diverse perspectives. I'm excited to introduce my guest, long-term Carbondale resident Lori Loeb. Today we'll be discussing travel, cultural experiences, and what it's like to live in a small mountain town. Welcome to the show, Lori. Let's get started. To begin, can you please introduce yourself and share a little about your background?
1: Well, my name is Lori Loeb, and I grew up about 20 miles outside of New York City. And after high school, when I went off to college, I just gradually kept moving west, and here I am.
0: Nice. So you mentioned growing up like around 20 minutes outside of New York City. So what were some of your most memorable experiences growing up there? Did you go into New York a lot? New York City a lot? Did you?
1: We lived away from the shore, the Long Island Sound shore. We lived in the woods. And some of my best memories are just cavorting around in the forest.
0: Nice.
1: And I was introduced to music then. And we did. The family went into the city. My parents gave me a lot of exposure to cultural events, which I'm forever grateful. And we would go into concerts and theater and go out to eat. But I do remember, as I was getting older, my father saying, "Everything is so expensive." I'm glad he's not alive now. I mean, he would be out of his mind.
0: Exactly. No, it's just, even in the past few years, especially here, everything's just gotten, prices have just shot way up. It's insane. Well, so when did you first get into Carbondale? Like, how old were you? What were some of your first impressions?
1: Well, I got my property in Carbondale in 1969 for next to nothing, and it's been home base ever since then. Now I have traveled and I have lived and volunteered out of the country, but this is home without question.
0: Nice.
1: And I was in Aspen for 10 years before I moved here. That was the idyllic 60s, and we were a bunch of dropouts and had high ideals, and we got to take it from back then. So I was in the valley for 10 years before I moved to Carbondale, and I originally came playing in the Aspen Music Festival.
0: Okay, cool. I imagine Aspen back then would have been very, very different than it is now. I mean,
1: Aspen had about 750 people population, and downtown was about four square blocks and partially boarded off, and there might have been one vehicle on a block, parked on a block, and there were dogs sleeping in the potholes in the streets because the only paved road was the highway going through.
0: That's insane. So,
1: yeah. And Carbondale, oh my God. There were only 600 people here, and it was comprised of old farmers and ranchers and coal miners and cowboys. And I mean, when I saw the changes that were coming up Valley and knew I wanted to get out of there, I looked at other ski areas in the state, but they were just ski areas. They didn't have anything else going on, and I wanted that cultural activity. And so I learned about this property that was up for sale here in town. In fact, your house is one of the houses that was on the property. And I, thanks to Wally DeBeck, I got an amazing deal, and I never would have been able to stay in the valley otherwise.
0: Yeah. And so when you first got into Carbondale, like, I mean, I know this is a huge question, but what was Carbondale like at that point? Like,
1: pretty sleepy. there were no paved roads at all. There was potato days. You know, that's been around for a really long time.
0: Yeah.
1: That when I first arrived here, the fire department, which, you know, operates with volunteers, they didn't have pagers back then. And so they blew a siren every day, or they blew a siren when there was a fire. And then the guys would come in. And there was a time when where the Smithy is now, the people who had a tropical fish store there, this is Carbondale, their house up the Crystal a little ways burned down, and it was because all of the volunteers were miners, and so they weren't, you know, around. And so they, in order to make sure that the siren operated properly, they had to blow the siren every day. And they would blow it at, I don't know, 10 at night or something like that. And it was awful. It was like a half a block away from me. Mm-hmm. And it was right over a house of an old couple. And it would wake them up and it would startle babies and babies would cry. And so this was my first activism in Carbondale. So I went around with a petition and, you know, to suggest – I explained why they said they had to blow it every day and offered alternatives like noon and five. And one guy said, well, the missus wouldn't want me to sign it. And then another one said, well, sounds like a good idea, but I'm not going to sign it now. But if you do it again, you come on back.
0: Yeah, those probably not, with all that loud noise, probably not some not the best first impressions at that point.
1: But there was this spirit of community. Mm-hmm. And where people helped each other and looked out for each other.
0: Right.
1: And worked together, you know, in collaboration. There was not a sense of competition here. Unless you went to the rodeo.
0: No, exactly. No, that's nice to hear. It's just smaller town, just everybody kind of know. At that point, everybody probably knew each other.
1: And these days, I just look around me when I go to some event and I go, who are these people?
0: Yeah, exactly. That's kind of how my grandparents and even my parents talk. They're like back at least like 30 years ago or something, you would walk around Carbondale, you'd pretty much know most people you saw. And now you hardly.
1: And you knew all the dogs.
0: Yeah.
1: And still everybody knows the dog's name, even if they don't know its person's name.
0: The dogs are more memorable, yeah. No, that's funny. But I guess we kind of touched on it a little bit now, just talking about, like, how it's became so much bigger and just not everybody knows each other as much, and this is a huge question again, but what are some, like, the biggest differences between Carbondale when you first moved there and Carbondale now?
1: Well, population. You're 600 people versus, I think we're over 6,000 now. Everything was small scale. We didn't have gigantic buildings or gigantic motor vehicles, except for, you know, John Deere tractor or two. It was, I guess the term these days would be, was more chill. and there was, you know, great acceptance and support for one another. And, you know, from the old days of barn raising, you know, that kind of mindset was already here, and that's what made Potato Day happen.
0: Mm-hmm.
1: And it's that same sense of we're all in this together. Let's work for the good. Mountain Fair. You know, because the most meaningful experiences, most enjoyment people mm-hmm. get is by volunteering at the fair, you know, when they go to the fair.
0: Yeah.
1: Because you're part mm-hmm. of it, and you're part of it, mm-hmm. its existence, and yeah, and so you're, you know, family.
0: Yeah. No, that's really interesting to hear about that. I mean, just I feel like especially compared to larger cities, even now we still have a pretty good sense of community here.
1: I agree.
0: Lot of nice volunteering opportunities, just people helping each other out, just more of a still, even though it's gotten so much bigger, still more of like a small town community feel. That's really interesting, though.
1: At one of the Our Town One tables a few years ago, I sat next to a woman who she was part of the flash mob, and she told me that she and her husband had moved here just a couple of years ago, days before Mountain Fair, and they went to and they hadn't done a lot of research about Carbondale, and they went to the fair, and she said they looked at each other in shock, and they said, what have we come to? And they said there were all these half naked people running around and, you know, dancing with shirts off. And then she said the more she got to know Carbondale, the more she understood, and then she found the flash mob and joined it, and she said she's never had so much fun in all her life. So, you know, we've had a saying here, don't try to change Carbondale, let Carbondale change you.
0: Yeah.
1: There are some people who aren't subscribing to that.
0: No, definitely.
1: Yeah, there's a difference. There, a lot of people are coming here under very different circumstances than when my ilk arrived. you know, many have worked out of this area and had, you know, urban salaries. Mm. And some work remotely, and so their salaries are as high as the expenses are calling for here. Mm-hmm. And there wasn't much work. Almost every young single woman or even coupled woman worked at the Smithy, including myself. I mean, that was – the Smithy was like the saving grace for a lot of us to earn a little income. Mm-hmm. We didn't need much. And, you know, and we managed to get by. And because, you know, the cost of living was so different then, we were able to devote a lot of energy and time into volunteering and into community. Mm-hmm. So it was more like the whole population was the community. And now there are people coming, and they're coming for different reasons, and they're enjoying a lot of mm-hmm. what we enjoy, but they don't, I think, this is just my opinion, that in many cases they don't know the history, and they don't understand how much effort it takes to create something like this. Mm-hmm. And they come and they just want to enjoy the fruits, and they don't want to, you know, do the work for it. And that's unfortunate, because they're missing out. Whatever. And, you know, everybody says, well, you know, growth is inevitable. Whether that's factual or not, the way we grow, if and when we grow, continue to grow, is critical.
0: Yeah.
1: The way we do it.
0: Exactly. It's, you still have a choice in some ways. I mean, there's some things that are kind of out of your control.
1: But we have a lot of choices.
0: Yeah, we do.
1: And, you know, and what, you know, the out of control stuff out in the world, mm-hmm. you know, certainly it affects us, but it's not right in our face as though it would be if we were in a city.
0: Yeah, there's definitely a lot more options, and your voice matters a bit more. Well, definitely, actually a lot more than if you're in a lot larger of a city than in such a small, like, rural area. No, that's...
1: That is in jeopardy.
0: No, that is true. That is true.
1: Yeah.
0: But
1: we're still... We're very fortunate to have what's left.
0: Yeah. To live in such a nice, beautiful place. Yeah. Really thankful for that, at least. But, no, that's really interesting, just talking about differences and how Carbondale's grown, and also some of the things have just kind of stayed the same as well. I mean,
1: yeah, there's still that strong sense of community.
0: Yeah, no, I definitely feel that. It's really cool to be a part of such.
1: And there's so many opportunities now for young people like this.
0: Yeah, exactly. Just to be able to host a podcast to talk about interesting topics.
1: Because there,
0: like
1: when
0: this,
1: I first moved here, there really wasn't a lot going on.
0: Yeah. There's definitely more to do.
1: I got together with a pastor, and I think it was of the Methodist Church, and we created when I first came, and we created a series of speakers who came in to talk to kids. It was a youth group, and you know, and give them some insight into the many different directions one can go and how you can live your life and all that in many ways.
0: Mm-hmm. Nice.
1: Yeah, so, and then, you know, slowly there were more things. Mm-hmm. We brought, after we did the fair, we brought in a CSU theater troupe that did Antigone on Main Street in front of the Dinkle. And we did – oh, and we used to do culinary festivals down in the barn at CRMS.
0: Oh, cool.
1: And after a while doing these things, you know, we decided, well, we need to create an arts council. And we got so much support from the State Council on Arts and Humanities. And there was a woman there who mentored me, and it was just invaluable.
0: Mm-hmm. Yeah, no, that's really cool, definitely. Well, I think we're getting sort of a bit over our halfway point now, so if you're just tuning in to Around the World with Dylan Forbes, my guest is Lori Loeb, a longtime Carbondale resident and avid traveler. So far, we've been talking about growing up in Carbondale and how Carbondale's changed and stayed the same throughout the years. And now we're going to kind of shift the topic a bit, since even though we've had such interesting conversations about Carbondale and growing up and all of that. But now we're going to talk a bit about travel. So what first got you into traveling?
1: Well, like you, my parents took my sister and me to Europe for the summer when I was – well, I turned 12 in Munich.
0: Oh, cool.
1: And, you know, that ignited my passion. And one of the places that I loved so much on that trip was Cortina d'Ampezzo in the Dolomites in Italy. And so when I first arrived in Aspen for the music festival, I arrived at night, so I couldn't see anything outside. And in the morning, I opened my crimson. I was installed into the mountain chalet right up against Ajax. And I opened my curtains, and it was like I was back in the Italian Alps. And I knew from that moment, this is where I was meant to be.
0: Nice.
1: This valley.
0: Yeah. It's just such a pretty area. Yeah. In the mountains. Yeah.
1: So that's what got me going. And then another thing that got me going later on was that I was widowed at the age of 25. My husband died in a kayak accident, and I had always wanted to travel to Europe as a single woman before I married, but I didn't. And so after he passed,

0: It made my time out of this country much more meaningful and deeper.
1: Yeah.
0: And gives me the opportunity to understand the culture better.
1: Yeah. That I feel like I definitely agree that some of the best travel experiences when you're making those raw connections with people there, you're actually maybe making a bit of a difference. You're getting to get new perspectives, meet new people. It's just such a nice experience.
0: Yeah.
1: What were some of those countries that you felt like the most attached to? And
0: well, Indonesia. I was there for 7 months.
1: Oh, nice.
0: Nepal. I was there for 6 months a couple of times. Mm-hmm. Guatemala, I was there for repeated times and for several months at a time. And there I both taught the solar stuff and I was a human rights accompaniment person in the jungle combat zone.
1: Oh, wow.
0: That was interesting.
1: Yeah.
0: And in Nepal, I was there for a long time and lived part of the time in a monastery an old monastery and in a cave of the High Lama.
1: Oh, wow.
0: And so, I mean, you know, and traveling alone gave me the opportunity to just fall into all these amazing experiences.
1: Yeah.
0: Because people say, a young girl all by herself, let's take her in. And they were wonderful.
1: Wow, that's really nice. To restate it again, just so cool to have those experiences.
0: Yeah.
1: And really changes you as a person, which kind of brings us into our next question, which is very broad as well. But how do you think traveling has changed you as a person?
0: Oh, turned me right inside out. it broadens one's perspective, and it certainly broadened mine and increased my ability to understand other people's ways of life, and it increased my compassion. It increased after the first year in Asia. I came back feeling as though I had been cheated out of a few aspects of growing up spiritually, and then when I came back from a future trip, I came back very grateful for what we do have here as a culture and constitutional rights. It changed me. I mean, it really opened me up, and it just had me, you know, I could look at other perspectives and in some cases move towards those perspectives. And take some on. I mean, it totally changed me.
1: Travel. Yeah, it just demolishes a lot of the stereotypes you have for things, and helps you get out of your comfort zone, even in other aspects of life too. And just I definitely agree with that.
0: And getting out of one's comfort zone is the way to grow.
1: After so much travel, what do you appreciate most about coming back to Carbondale?
0: I love first getting into the valley and seeing the mountain. And just, you know, the relaxed way of life that we can have here. And the friendliness and the, you know, the sense of community and cooperation, friends, my dog. Everything that I love about Carbondale is what I'm thankful for when I come back.
1: That's straightforward. That makes sense.
0: It's like you know, getting out of here and into the world is it nourishes me, and then I have to come back and digest it.
1: No, that's a good way to put it. It's sometimes gets a bit old just doing the same with school and the year, and when you

0: get to get out, and then but you end up like craving coming back here
1: the
0: too. Yeah.
1: The first time I went away to Asia for a year, when I came back, it was a challenge to integrate my new perspectives into my previous life here.
0: Mm-hmm. Yeah,
1: I had to pick really, and choose.
0: Yeah, no, that's it's definitely an adjustment coming even from a smaller trip, just coming back here, and
1: any trip for me is like freedom. I can step back from everything, see things more objectively.
0: Yeah. No, that's...
1: get more creative in my thoughts.
0: Yeah, and then when you come back, it's a bit of a... I mean, there's definitely things I look forward to, like seeing family, friends, stuff like... pets, stuff like that. But it's also a bit of a let down to at points, because you just feel a lot.
1: And then wondering when your next trip is
0: already getting ready for it.
1: No. Be here now.
0: I know that feeling, definitely. Well, we're pretty much to the end of it, but do you have anything else to add at this point?
1: Well, thanks for having me here.
0: Of course.
1: For giving me the opportunity to share some of my perspectives. And I'm just tickled that you're doing this, that you have this opportunity, and, you know.
0: Yeah, well, thank you so much for coming. This has been such an interesting conversation. If that's it, unfortunately, that's all the time we have for today. Lori, thank you so much for joining us on Around the World today, and thank you all for listening. Have a great day.
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2: It's just a few weeks past the solstice, and the real heat of summer is yet to come. Some shorebirds are already on their way south, but most songbirds will be here for a while longer. What's the best time of day to look for them? Well, many birds are most active in the morning, not long after sunrise, taking advantage of the abundance of insects at that hour. As summer waxes and temperatures rise, midday heat sends people inside, and birds take a siesta too. And then, both birds and bugs rev up again in the late afternoon. In the early morning, and again near dusk, just about the time mosquitoes are biting, that's when birds are busiest. One exception is gulls. You'll see them soaring and feeding throughout the day, because their preferred foods, whether a salmon fry or a French fry, are available all day long. Hummingbirds are out and about too, because their frantic metabolism requires that they feed almost constantly. But mostly, midday is a quiet time for birds. Are you looking for birds this summer? The cooler parts of the day are the best for a stroll and best for watching birds. For Bird Note, I'm Mary McCann.

0: We are actually really powerful.
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1: I'm Laura, and this is Laura Flanders and Friends. Welcome. Alice Wong lived longer than she expected to live, but absolutely not long enough. When she died in November 2025, public grief showed up everywhere. Wong was hailed as an oracle, a visionary, the first disabled public intellectual, and her loss was mourned by Asian Americans, disability justice activists, writers, journalists, editors, and colleagues in the movement against genocide in Gaza and beyond. She was mourned by feminists, anti-racists, scholars, healthcare workers, hackers, masses of social media followers, and StoryCorps colleagues, by people inside the institutions of philanthropy and government where she'd served, and by the many, many so-called outsiders who read her stunning memoir, Year of the Tiger, An Activist's Life. So who was Alice Wong? For us, she was one of those great guests who got away. We never got a chance to talk with author, activist, editor Alice Wong in life, so today we've invited two people who knew her well and collaborated with her onto the program to celebrate her astonishing life. Sandy Ho is the executive director of the Disability and Philanthropy Forum and partner with Alice Wong and Mia Mingus in the Access is Love campaign. Stephen Thrasher is the author of The Viral Underclass, The Human Toll When Inequality and Disease Collide, and a professor. He is the Daniel Renberg Chair of Social Justice in Reporting at the Medill School of Journalism at Northwestern. But he was suspended from teaching classes there after speaking out, as Alice Wong did, on Palestine. Thrasher wrote a gorgeous remembrance of Wong on the literary platform LitHub. Welcome both. I am really so honored and happy to be with you today. How did you both meet Alice Wong? How did you first encounter her, Sandy?
7: I first met her back in the days of Skype, and this was about 15 years ago. And at the time, I was working at a young women's mentoring program for young disabled women who were mentored by older disabled women. And I myself was also seeking my own role models. And I came across Alice Wong's letter to her own younger, Asian American disabled girl. And I essentially cold emailed her, and very generously responded, and we just fell into a very long conversation where she asked me a lot about myself and my family.
1: Beautiful. What about you, Stephen? How did you and Alice connect?
8: We first connected through Twitter, and as other people noted, Alice was the epitome of the good days of Twitter. And I believe we first started interacting around 2014, 2015. I was a writer for The Guardian, and I was reporting on the Michael Brown shooting in Ferguson, Missouri, and really covered the Black Lives Matter movement in depth for a couple of years. And I think I started interacting with Alice about that. She was both interested and a supporter of the Black Lives Matter movement. But I think we first initially interacted when we were writing about how many people who are disabled were affected by police violence. And it wasn't just that Black men were disproportionately being killed by police, but it was people who are disabled who often either didn't know how to respond to police commands or were confused by them.
1: So that our audience can meet her, at least virtually, we're going to play a part of the video that the MacArthur Foundation made when they awarded her their much-vaunted 2024 Genius Award. Here's some of that.
9: Disability is so much more than pain, trauma, and tragedy. There's creativity, adaptation, and talent that comes from living in a non-disabled world. I'm Alice Wong, and I am a writer, editor, and disability justice activist. Disabled people hunger to see themselves accurately depicted, and I built my platform because there are so few spaces for us and by us. As a writer and editor, I address the lack of disabled voices in publishing, journalism, and popular culture, and illustrate the systemic ableism that renders disabled people as disposable burdens and objects of pity. Storytelling is a powerful form of resistance. It leaves evidence that we were here in a society that devalues, excludes, and eliminates us. Eugenics is not a thing of the past. Many people think having a disability like mine is a fate worse than death. The systemic ableism that I and millions of us face every day tells us that we don't matter, that our lives are too expensive and not worth saving. I want to change the way people think about disability from something one-dimensional and negative to something more complex and nuanced. There's such diversity, joy, and abundance in the lived disabled experience. We are multitudes.
1: In your gorgeous remembrance on Lit Hub, Stephen, you wrote, quote, Alice helped decolonize disability communities of their often white-centered nature and acted as a bridge between so many interdependent related struggles. Can you elaborate on that?
8: Yeah, it's, you know, Sandy said Alice was very much an Asian American woman, and a lot of disability writing, as I first came to it, was often quite white centered. Alice was brilliant in writing about her own experiences of an Asian American woman, and I remember talking to her about the ways that she had been conditioned as a disabled Asian American woman to be conditioned to try, you know, to accept crumbs, to not complain, to be very docile. And so I thought that she was really brilliant in bridging together not just Asian American communities, but queer communities, LGBTQ communities, all the communities where your body is made to feel like it doesn't belong. I initially saw that, you know, most strongly with the Black Lives Matter movement. We connected a lot talking as COVID started, talking about my own research on HIV and AIDS and the ways that LGBTQ communities, many are disabled and many were disabled through the experiences of COVID. And then towards the end of her life, of course, she just went full tilt for Palestine. And the fact that she and her two friends raised $3 million for eSIMs, for people to use phones, was really amazing. And she did, you know, I think that she had a straight up interest in the Palestinian community and alliance, but she also really used a disability frame that was, a powerful. We were seeing people made disabled on videos. We ended up having the biggest cohort of disabled children ever recorded.
1: We've had actress, comedian Maysoon Saeed on this program, who's talked about the Palestine crisis as a disability crisis, a mental health crisis. I'm coming to you, Sandy. Speaking specifically as an Asian American woman, what would you add to this picture of how she sort of decolonized our sense of disability?
7: Yeah, I think what made Alice's storytelling and her just very inquisitive and excellent journalist question was that she got down to what are the issues and subject matter that both were not necessarily, you know, willing to go there, and she always was. And, you know, as an Asian American disabled woman, we also, like, were friends. So we talked about our experiences. So one that comes to mind is we were actually very proud of both having been Chinese school dropouts.
1: You mean failing to learn Mandarin properly?
7: Exactly. And the idea in the ways that ableism, right, as a system of oppression and as a force that required and expects not just our body mind to produce, but also to fit a certain way, was constantly that point in which Alice's storytelling and her disability visibility project media platform really pointed towards.
1: Intersectionality is a big part of what Alice Wong embodied and talked about and worked on. And her work around making those intersections visible started long before she won a MacArthur or even before she started that disability visibility project, which we'll talk about in a minute. Here's her telling one of her healthcare stories for the Disability Rights Education and Defense Fund back in 2012.
4: And I was like, well, you know, I don't really need it now. I feel like I like using the BiPAP. I don't want to get too invasive. And this is what he said. He says, oh, is it an issue of vanity? And I was like, vanity? He's like, oh yeah, I understand you're a young woman. You might be concerned about how you look. And I was like, that is the least thing I really cared about. I mean, I was concerned about infections. I was concerned about being dependent on a machine. I mean, what if the battery dies? And, you know, to me, that's really frightening. And I was trying to, you know, convey that these are my wishes, that in our conversations, in our long-range plan, I want him to know I'm the kind of patient that wants non-invasive measures as much as possible until I really need it. And I feel like it didn't really reach him because I guess, you know, why wouldn't a patient want an intervention? So that to me was interesting, that there's this intersection of gender where he thought it was a vanity issue. And to me, that was totally, like, not on my mind at all. And it really annoyed me, and it really got me really angry.
1: So that was Alice Wong talking in 2012. And we should say there's much more of that. And she goes on and talks about how she doesn't get the pelvic exams, the GYN exams that she should, because there isn't a single table at her local gynecologist that can accommodate her comfortably. Coming back to you, Sandy, you know, how much has changed? That was 2012.
7: You know, I wish that I could say and tell everybody that we have made significant gains in progress, but the reality is that we have not. And a lot of Alice's advocacy was focused around also the systems that force disabled people to be at the margins and not have the kind of powerful political voice and attention that her storytelling and advocacy constantly shone a light on. When we think about whether it is the Black Lives Movement matter that Stephen was talking about or the pandemic especially, we see the ways in which our society and political systems respond, and not in ways that prioritize those who are least privileged and have the least amount of power, but those who are already expecting a certain way of normalizing how we go about doing things. And as the pandemic continues, so many of our peers, our other institutions, and just social gatherings even have returned to this idea of going back to, you know, pre-pandemic, this myth of normalizing what it was like beforehand. And the reality is that it wasn't better and it wasn't good. And there was no equality or equity prior to the pandemic in terms of the ways that people were able to or not able to get access to basic fundamental resources, like healthcare, like housing, like access to employment.
5: This is Laura Flanders and Friends. On today's show, we're honoring the life and legacy of disability activist Alice Wong. Laura's guests are two of Wong's dear friends and collaborators, Sandy Ho, Executive Director of the Disability and Philanthropy Forum, and partner with Alice Wong and Mia Mingus in the Access is Love campaign. And Stephen Thrasher is an acclaimed journalist, professor, and author of The Viral Underclass, The Human Toll When Inequality and Disease Collide. He was suspended for teaching classes after speaking out, as Wong also did, on Palestine. Coming up, we'll look at how actions by the current administration are creating new distress for the disability community, rolling back hard-won gains toward equity and inclusion, and what that means for people's lives right now. And stay with us for Laura's commentary on what it means to think long-term, how we care for one another, and how we manage the next 100 years. You can watch this episode and see clips from Wong's Visibility Disability Project and more at lauraflanders.org. While you're there, please subscribe to our newsletter to receive information on all of our web exclusives, including the full uncut conversation with today's guests. We'll be right back after a music interlude featuring the Kabir La Alma rework of Until Tomorrow Comes by Maricia Osu from her full-length remix EP, Harp, Beats, and Dreams, courtesy of Brownswood Recordings.

0: And now fast forward, the same administration that is sending arms and weapons around the world, Stephen, is shredding safety nets back home. Not that they were in great shape before, as Sandy pointed out, but it wasn't even days into the new administration, but Donald Trump was out there blaming non-existent disabled air traffic controllers for that American Airlines crash in D.C. He's then gone on to basically expunge enforcement of accommodations for people with disability. There's no ASL interpreters now at the press conferences at the White House.
1: You're listing all these examples, and some of it might seem small, like Secretary of State Rubio changed the font back from Calibri to Times New Roman. They're even making fun, you know, under this word that I don't even like to use, woke, because it is a noble Black vernacular origin of what it means to be, you know, waking up to the world and understanding the world. And they're sort of saying this font is woke, you know, we're going to get rid of it. But they know they're just doing it to distress people who are disabled and to create the idea that, you know, doing anything that accommodates people is somehow weak. It's also very misogynist. I think that, you know, they think it's feminine. They'll say it's gay. You know, this is the undercurrent of all they're doing. But they're really trying to torture people and exclude them who are trying to participate in their government.
0: Alice first taught us a lot, I think, about what it takes to be disabled in this country in this time. We should say she had a form of muscular dystrophy, and over her life, as you're seeing even in these clips, she changed. It took effect. Towards the end of her life, she wrote devastatingly about what it was to have that tracheotomy and to have to use text-to-speech software, and how it made her have to slow down, and time was different. And she talked about cripping the world, what it was to crip the world. To crip something, she wrote in Teen Vogue, is to bend, compress, twist, subvert, imbue disabled wisdom into systems, institutions, and cultures. So I would ask you, Sandy, you know, what is it? What is the cripping you're looking for from the society we live in?
2: Well, one thing that I often think about, and particularly in my role of leading an organization in the philanthropic sector, is what would it look like if our country actually budgeted for access? What does it look like for people with disabilities to belong, and to not just belong in kind of the participatory sense of like, yay, I get to be able to vote, and still in this country, there are so many polling places that are inaccessible, but actually be able to take up space, take up political and economic power, and the world that I imagine as disabled Oracle Alice Wong perhaps envisioned as well, is one that, you know, allowed all of us to just not just move about freely, but also on our own terms and with full bodily autonomy, right? That there is no hindrance to the ways in which people with disabilities can dream and can have families and have jobs. And also, it's also okay if you don't want any of those things. Like that was something that was really powerful that Alice taught me. And when I think about that future, I am very concerned about the present in which that future is even going to happen. Because when we hear about the right dismantling of the special education department in the U.S., the largest budget in our country, and of course, students with disabilities spans into adulthood as well. But I think about the opportunities that I had, right, coming up as the Americans with Disabilities Act was passed, and some of the vastly now different experiences that students with disabilities in public schools and private schools and colleges and universities are having their early education shuttered already. And the reality is, if we are not going to have thriving young people with disabilities, then we're not going to have disabled adults. We're not going to have disabled elders.
0: That Disability Visibility Project that she began years ago is still going strong. It's still out there. People are recording their stories. What began as a collaboration with StoryCorps continues, and it's gotten much bigger. Stephen, you interviewed Alice for your book on the viral underclass. When you think about her contribution and the contribution of DVP, what do you want to pull out and lift up?
1: Well, I mostly, the first words in my book are, the world is one big petri dish, which is something Alice said to me. that I think is so cosmic in its scale of how we have to think about relating to other living beings, including microorganisms we can't see. But I think the main thing I want to do is try to let her speak for herself. So my contribution that I'm trying to make to this is that I had a 70-minute Zoom interview with her for my book. And we talked about when she could no longer speak, we talked about, you know, do you want to release this? And she thought about it. And she was actually thinking about using it for some process, maybe to make her text to voice sound more like herself. And after she passed, I made the decision that I would make it public. I think she would be fine with that because I want people to be able to hear. It's 70 minutes mostly just of her, and she's so wise. And I really do think that she's going to be a philosopher of our time that's, you know, that lasts for decades and centuries because she was such a unique and beautiful and forward thinker.
0: After her passing, Sandy, she asked you to post a message to social media. Do you have that there? Would you be willing to share that message?
2: Yes. Yes. And I just also want to preface this by saying that at the time of her passing, I was in Boston. And so where I sent my first hellos to Alice was also where I sent my goodbyes. I got the text message from her sister letting me know that Alice wanted me to post this message that I can read. Hi, everyone. It looks like I ran out of time. I have so many dreams that I wanted to fulfill and plan to create new stories for you. There are a few in progress that might come to fruition in a few years if things work out. I did not ever imagine I would live to this age and end up a writer, editor, activist, and more. As a kid riddled with insecurity and internalized ableism, I could not see a path forward. It was thanks to friendships and some great teachers who believed in me that I was able to fight my way out of miserable situations into a place where I finally felt comfortable in my skin. We need more stories about us and our culture. You all, we all, deserve the everything and more in such a hostile, ableist environment. Our wisdom is incisive and unflinching. I'm honored to be your ancestor and believe disabled oracles like us will light the way to the future. Don't let the bastard grind you down. I love you all.
0: Oh, thank you, Sandy. So here's Alice Wong speaking in her own voice with her friend and colleague Mia Mingus, telling a story for the Disability Visibility Project, released in 2016.
3: In your blog, you write, "We must leave evidence. Evidence that we were here, that we existed, that we survived and loved. Evidence of who we were, who we thought we were, who we never should have been. Evidence that there are other ways to live, past survival, past isolation." I do wonder what kind of mark he'll leave. I think about that a lot, and hopefully this is something we can leave for everyone to enjoy.
0: I'll ask the two of you the question I ask all our guests as we close, and that is, what do you think is the story that the future, that future that you just talked about, will tell of us? What do you think the future, I don't know, 25, 50, 100 years will say about us, Stephen?
1: Unfortunately, we will look at the possibility of what COVID offered us to reorganize the world. And we saw glimpses of it. We saw a massive spending on public health. We saw a lot of interdependence, people acting to save millions of lives. And it gave us a blueprint for how to move forward in a much more equitable way, anchored in racial justice and disability justice. And we're seeing a really terrifying dismantling of every shred of how that happened, not just the vaccine infrastructure, but the vaccines themselves. And I think Alice's voice will be one that is looked at in the future of understanding exactly what was happening in 2020 as the ramp up happened and as it was dismantled as well.
2: In the future, I know that activists and the legacy that has been left by them will continue to shine a light on the ways that activism requires us to hold institutions and foundations and organizations, governments accountable to our communities. And, you know, as Alice being one of them, I hope that the future also recognizes and tells stories of how communities still found each other and not just found respite and care of one another and solidarity, but also found joy. Because at the end of the day and in the end of this chapter of our time together, we have each other. And that's the enduring lesson that I've learned from the disability movement.
0: Sandy, Stephen, thank you so much for joining us. It's really been a pleasure to spend this time with you and your memories of Alice Wong.
1: Thank you so much.
2: Thank you.
0: I've said it before, if you're not subscribed to our free newsletter, you are missing out. And that's because subscribers to our free newsletter receive the full uncut version of every conversation every week. And that makes me happy because every week I am heartbroken about the good stuff that ends up on the cutting room floor for Time. This episode, it was Sandy Ho announcing that the WordPress platform has committed to maintaining Alice Wong's website fully functional for the next 100 years. And that made me think about where we might be as a society a century. Hence, will we, 100 years from now, be more fully and utterly capitalized such that every human and planetary asset is maximized for private profit in the years ahead? Will we still be sending multi-million dollar, billion dollar missions to Mars and waging wars abroad? Or will we perhaps have crypt ourselves a bit and understood that society's most valuable resources are right here, right now on Earth? Alice Wong taught us to relish the rare. We value rare metals and earth, so why not rare people and their potential and what we might learn from them? If we listened more carefully to their needs, wants, and desires, what might we learn about health and humanity and science and technology and our own humanity? If we learned to listen more and better to all of those amongst us. I'm Laura Flanders for Laura Flanders and Friends. I appreciate you. Thanks for joining us. Till the next time, stay kind, stay curious. We'll be back.
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5: When you wanted a rare or even obscure 78, Records Revisited on West 33rd in New York was your place. Unless it was the last copy. You're on the Soundbeat. Store owner Morton Savada had a policy of never selling the last copy of a recording, which we collectors can identify with. Morton's son Eli said of his father, "He was running a business, but he knew he had an important archive here, and he had a responsibility to maintain it." After 30 years in business and distinguishing itself as a landmark for collectors worldwide, Records Revisited closed. The archive his son spoke of, roughly 200,000 records, was boxed and shipped in 2008 to Syracuse University. The gift ensures the collection's preservation for future researchers, and it plays a role in a certain radio show of which you may be aware. You're listening to Drum Boogie by Gene Krupa. An OK 78 from 1941, and one of the last ever played at Records Revisited. Soundbeat is produced at the Belfer Audio Archive, Syracuse University Libraries. I'm Brett Barry.
6: This is KDNK, Carbondale Community Access Radio, Glenwood Springs, Carbondale, the Roaring Fork Valley, and beyond. 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

0: Federal Reserve kept interest rates unchanged today despite pressure to more directly tackle inflation.
1: The Iran war has also driven energy prices higher. We'll bring you the latest.
0: Today is Wednesday, July 29th, and this is All Things Considered from NPR News. I'm Juana Summers.
1: And I'm Sasha Pfeiffer. First to Oregon, where the state is on track for another record wildfire season.
0: Ranchers there are racing to move cattle to safety.
2: Moving cattle around to get them away from the fire areas, but I don't know what they're going to do once the fires are over with. There won't be any grounds to feed them.
1: And the Trump administration continues to roll back protections for national monuments in the American Southwest.
0: That includes Chaco Canyon in New Mexico.
3: Everywhere else, all the way up to Colorado, has already been leased. This is the last few lands. That's what the whole battle is.
1: First, this news.
4: Live from NPR News in Washington, I'm Ryland Barton. Dr. Anthony Fauci, the person most identified with the federal public health response to the COVID pandemic, invoked the Fifth Amendment today repeatedly when he was on Capitol Hill. NPR's Jonathan Lambert reports the veteran infectious disease expert declined to answer any questions, including from the Republican Committee Chair Rand Paul, during a hearing about the origins of the virus.
5: Dr. Fauci and Senator Paul have long sparred over the coronavirus pandemic. Days before this hearing, Paul released over 1,000 pages of Fauci's private writings, accusing him of covering up the origins of COVID-19. Fauci pointed out that he has responded to similar questions in previous testimony, and Fauci accused the senator of being obsessed with trying to get him behind bars.
6: Although it pains me to do so, because of the respect I have for the legislative branch of government, under the advice of my attorneys, I will invoke my right under the Fifth Amendment of the Constitution to refrain from answering your questions.
5: Senator Paul and other lawmakers continued asking questions, and Fauci continued declining to answer. Jonathan Lambert, NPR News.
4: If Democrats want to win elections with a broad coalition of voters, a new report suggests they need to focus on the economy. As NPR's Tamara Keith reports, there's a divide between the party's college-educated liberal base and the working-class voters it needs to win over.
7: The report, called the Left's Coalition Crisis, says Democrats are losing support from working-class voters because they focus on a whole lot of issues that aren't top priorities for those voters. Joan Williams, a law professor from San Francisco, is co-author of the report.
8: The first thing that Democrats who care about culture issues have to do, and I realize this is counterintuitive, is center working class economics, and not only prices, but also wages and economic opportunities.
7: The report finds that many issues perform better when framed through the lens of working class values. Tamara Keith, NPR News.
4: After a five-day pause in attacks between the U.S. and Iran, Iran fired at U.S. targets in Jordan, and the U.S. and Saudi Arabia hit Iranian-backed militias in Iraq. NPR's Jane Arraf has the latest.
9: The U.S. and Iran paused those attacks to give diplomacy a chance, meaning messages were being exchanged through mediators. But early Wednesday, which is Tuesday evening, U.S. time, Iran fired ballistic missiles at U.S. military installations on Jordanian bases. One of them, Iran said, was a military command and control center. So CENTCOM, the U.S. military, said this was a surprise attack. And President Trump told Fox News, in words we frankly cannot repeat on air, that the U.S. would give Iran a beating.
4: NPR's Jane Arraf reporting. S&P 500 fell more than 1.5% today. This is NPR. OpenAI's unintended hacking attack of another AI company was more extensive than initially reported. In an update about its investigation, the ChatGPT maker says its rogue program also broke into several publicly available services like CodePaste websites and screenshot services. The incident took place during a test of OpenAI's models in a supposedly inescapable lab environment. About a decade ago, dozens of people who grew up around Philadelphia learned through DNA tests that they shared the same biological father, an infertility specialist named Dr. Charles Charney. NPR's Frank Langfitt reports they formed a family.
10: After the shock of the discovery, the half-siblings began to bond over shared physical traits, including thin lips and big foreheads. A significant percentage shared the same profession as their biological father, medicine. 18 showed up for the first reunion in 2017. Half-sibling Dina Harris, an OBGYN, says they worked through their new biological identities together.
11: What really helped, honestly, was having other siblings who were going through the same thing.
10: At a recent reunion in Florida, the half-sibling said one of the lessons they learned from this late-life revelation is this. It's not the curveballs life throws at you. It's how you respond to them. Frank Langfitt, NPR News. It doesn't
4: take a Christmas. Ella Langley's Choosin' Texas has spent 15 weeks at number one on the Billboard Hot 100, surpassing Mariah Carey's We Belong Together and Whitney Houston's rendition of I Will Always Love You for the most weeks at number one ever among non-holiday titles by women. This is NPR.
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0: 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I'm Sasha Pfeiffer.
1: And I'm Juana Summers. The Federal Reserve held its benchmark interest rate steady today, but the vote was not a slam dunk. Three of the 12 voting members of the committee said they would have preferred to raise rates. The Fed is battling stubborn inflation, which has worsened as a result of the U.S. war with Iran. NPR Scott Horsley is here in the studio with us now. Hi.
2: Hi, Juana.
1: So, Scott, the Fed has now left interest rates unchanged for, I think, five meetings in a row, but there was more than the usual suspense today. Tell us why.
2: Yeah, there was. At a lot of these meetings, the outcome is sort of telegraphed well ahead of time. But the new chairman of the Fed, Kevin Warsh, tries to avoid that kind of signaling. He thinks it ties policymakers' hands. So that left markets kind of guessing about what would happen today. Also, the economic news has been somewhat mixed of late. Inflation hit a three-year high during the spring as a result of the wartime spike in gas prices. Since then, gas prices have moderated a little bit, but we've got renewed fighting in and around the Strait of Hormuz, which has once again sent oil prices climbing. And finally, there's just a range of opinions among members of the Fed's rate-setting committee, which is something Warsh says he welcomes.
3: I asked for a good family fight, and I got one. My view, which you've long heard, is that's the better way to get policy right. That's our North Star.
2: Warsh described the discussion at this week's Fed meeting as collegial and constructive. With three regional Fed bank presidents voting to raise interest rates today, it certainly leaves the door open for a possible rate hike at the next Fed meeting in September.
1: Now, Warsh has promised repeatedly that he and his colleagues, they'll get inflation under control. But what is that going to take?
2: It's probably going to take more than jawboning, which is really what we've heard so far. There is kind of a disconnect between the tough talk from the Fed chairman about getting prices under control and the decision not to raise interest rates, which is the Fed's main tool for fighting inflation. Inflation has now been above the Fed's target for more than 5 years. Warsh has been critical about that. He's only been on the job for a couple of months. He did promise to deliver price stability, but he understands he does not have unlimited time.
3: What I hear more broadly from households and businesses, impatience. Deliver it already. We are on the job. We are focused like a laser on making sure we can do it. But the suggestion that we're going to be able to do it with our magic wand is one I want to disabuse you and everyone else of.
2: Part of the challenge here is that the main drivers of inflation have been supply shocks like the war with Iran, and the Fed's interest rate tool just doesn't do a whole lot to address that.
1: Now, Warsh has promised, as you know, to make other changes at the Fed. What's happening there?
2: Yeah, the chairman's named a number of task forces to make recommendations on things like how the Fed communicates, how it measures the economy, how it deals with economic changes like the rise of artificial intelligence. And the task forces are made up of economists and business leaders from outside the central bank. Today, Warsh was asked about possible conflicts of interest since, you know, for example, the artificial intelligence task force includes a billionaire investor, Marc Andreessen. Warsh says the groups are merely advisory and that any policy changes will be made by the Fed itself.
3: The comfort that I can give you and your listeners is we're the decision makers. The judgments we're making will be informed by, but not at all determined by, these outside groups.
2: The task forces are expected to make their recommendations by year's end.
1: And Scott, lastly, how did financial markets react to the Fed's move today?
2: Well, not well. The Dow fell more than 1,100 points, and other stock indexes were also down by more than 1.5%.
1: NPR Scott Horsley, thanks.
2: You're welcome.
0: It's only July, and already more than 1 million acres have burned in Oregon. That's putting the state on track for another record wildfire season. The central and eastern parts of the state are the hardest hit. That's where close to 36 major fires are burning. Most aren't even contained. People are evacuating from small towns, and ranchers are racing to move cattle to safety. NPR's Kirk Sigler reports from the Coleman Creek Fire in eastern Oregon.
4: The smoke is thick and acrid in Harper, Oregon, a tiny blip of a cattle ranching town. We're at a roadblock along U.S. Highway 20. Local Mary Thompson and her rancher fiancé look up as a smoke plume covers the brown grass and sagebrush hills. She's frustrated that the news and social media seem to paint these rural fires like there's nothing out here to burn. This is our livelihood, she says.
5: They've been a lot of people around here that shipped in and moving cattle around to get them away from the fire areas and open up their places to house them till they can get the fires under control. But I don't know what they're going to do once the fires are over with, because there won't be any grounds to feed them.
4: They'll have to buy expensive hay. Thompson says beef ranchers rely almost entirely on federal public land for grazing, and it's on fire.
5: Yeah, it's hard. It's really hard. You almost cry. So far, I've been watching. I haven't heard anybody losing any cattle yet.
4: Right now, local ranchers are just focused on fighting the massive fires alongside state and federal crews. There are close to 36 of them. They're chewing across hundreds of square miles of remote and rugged terrain. Many were ignited by lightning strikes on extremely dry land. Terry and Kara Barnes are stuck for now in Harper at Coleman Service Station. They were camping nearby and cut their vacation short to try to get home to Western Oregon. They're drinking beer in front of the swamp cooler.
6: Certainly never been trapped where we couldn't go home.
4: They'll now have to drive hours around these fast-moving range fires. Highways and the one freeway linking Eastern Oregon to the coast have been closing on and off with little warning. You talk to Kara Barnes, and it's clear patience is wearing thin after weeks of smoke.
7: I am curious how we're, as a state, fighting our fires.
4: The retired couple also worked for decades in the timber industry, and she echoes a common criticism here in conservative rural Oregon, alleging public lands can be mismanaged.
7: We should be more diligent about being on a fire immediately when it starts.
4: But wildfire resources are currently stretched from here to Minnesota. Next door in Idaho, the National Interagency Fire Center recently went to preparedness level 5, the highest, meaning if another major fire ignites out here, there won't be enough federal resources available to respond. A half hour east of Harper, a semi-truck stacked with hay bales rumbles through the town of Vail. Inside a cafe, some ranchers sipping iced tea don't want to give their names because they say they don't trust the national media. But they give me an earful, alleging that environmentalists are trying to ruin Eastern Oregon.
8: They haven't managed a forest for 40 or 50 years. It's logs as high as this building some places.
9: They'd rather burn it.
4: The major wildfires in recent years in Oregon, Idaho, California have largely burned on land owned and managed by the federal government, not states. Some 10,000 Forest Service and Bureau of Land Management jobs, including wildfire prevention staff, have been cut by President Trump since last year. It's also getting hotter and drier with climate change. Last winter, Oregon had its lowest snowpack ever. Larry O'Neill is the state's climatologist.
10: When you get these warmer temperatures, basically the atmosphere just sucks all the moisture out of the landscape much quicker after winter, like during spring and summer.
4: O'Neill says this is what's happening from Eastern Oregon to Western Europe right now, where in June it started looking as dry as it would normally be in late August. Catherine Randall evacuated on a Red Cross school bus from the small town of Huntington, Oregon, along the Snake River.
11: I just got my computer and a couple other things. I figure, you know, you take a quick look around and it's either going to be there when you get back or it's not.
4: The long-term forecast isn't good for the entire state, so folks are bracing for more go-now emergency texts and dreaded smoke advisories for weeks to come. Kirk Sigler, NPR News, Ontario, Oregon.
1: The Trump administration continues to roll back protections for national monuments in the American Southwest. That includes Chaco Canyon in New Mexico. The National Historical Park preserves ruins of a 1,000-year-old city. President Biden drew a 10-mile buffer zone around it to prevent drilling for oil and gas. President Trump is planning to eliminate that buffer. KJZZ's Gabriel Pietrazio reports.
12: Chaco Canyon is remote.
13: No one lives on these roads, but right now, we're sort of in the buffer.
12: Mario Atencio is with the Greater Chaco Coalition, which wants to keep the 10-mile buffer around the park. He says it's needed to protect hundreds of archaeological sites, including fragile stone structures. The oil and gas industry is very active on the private, state, and federal lands here surrounding Chaco.
13: Everywhere else, all the way up to Colorado, has already been leased. This is the last few lands. That's what the whole battle is.
12: Atencio is a member of the Navajo Nation, people who call themselves Diné. But other Diné and the Navajo Nation government support the Trump administration removing the buffer because they could reap royalty payments from petroleum extraction near Chaco. Brenda Jesus is a member of the Navajo Tribal Council. She says President Biden's Interior Secretary, who was Native American and from New Mexico, didn't listen to her government's concerns, unlike current Interior Secretary Doug Burgum.
14: Just by comparison, Secretary Burgum was very open
9: and sat down to actually listen to Navajo Nation. So the discussion in regards to Chaco went very well.
12: Now, other tribes with cultural ties to Chaco that oppose drilling complain their concerns are being ignored. Aaron Sims is general counsel for Acoma Pueblo.
14: Under this current administration, we have not had any visits that involved Pueblo leadership there at Chaco Canyon, and I am not aware of any other visits generally.
12: Earlier this year, the National Trust for Historic Preservation listed Chaco among the 11 most endangered sites in the U.S. Today is the deadline for public comments on the Trump administration's proposal. For NPR News, I'm Gabriel Pietrazio.

It's 5:18. Tune in tonight at 6 o'clock for KDNK's live broadcast of the Basalt Summer Concert Series, with Aggie Flores taking the stage right at 6 o'clock. Dragon Deer headlining the show. That's right here on KDNK Live Music, coming to us from right here in the Valley. 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Stay tuned. We'll be bringing you local and regional news coming up in about 15 minutes. Local weather forecast coming up later in the hour. And once again, the Basalt Summer Concert Series kicking off at 6 o'clock. If you didn't get enough live music off of KDNK over the weekend at Mountain Fair, there's more coming to you tonight. And it's really been great music coming down from Basalt every Wednesday night this summer.

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1: This is All Things Considered from NPR News. I'm Juana Summers.
2: And I'm Sasha Pfeiffer. During the recent flooding in Texas, breakaway border buoys caused chaos in the Rio Grande. NPR first reported on the Department of Homeland Security's chain of buoys in March. They're designed to deter illegal crossings. But river experts warned back then that they could

0: Each weighs about a ton. They forced the city of Eagle Pass to temporarily close its two international bridges. Most of the buoys had been on land in a staging area and were swept into the river, but some buoys had been installed and anchored to the riverbed, and these broke free. In a statement, Customs and Border Protection said the buoys were under the control of a contractor and CBP had not taken possession of them. Currently, CBP has not responded to questions about possible changes to the buoys. CBP would not provide an official count of the number of free-floating buoys, but it's estimated to be about 600, according to Tricia Cortez, executive director of the Rio Grande International Study Center.
1: It's such a fiasco.
0: Cortez said many of the buoys that ended up on the Mexican side of the river were salvaged by Mexican citizens and sold for scrap metal. Cortez had warned about the buoys when the Trump administration announced Operation River Wall in January. DHS said it would install over 500 miles of interconnected buoys in the Rio Grande as a barrier to illegal immigration.
1: All of this was already predicted. Our organization commissioned a risk assessment of the wall and buoy system.
0: Their study concluded that during a river flood, the buoys could break free and could slam into critical infrastructure, and that's what happened in Laredo. The city declared an emergency, shut down its international bridges, and sent first responders to the river to try to protect critical locations. At a press conference on Monday, Laredo Mayor Victor Trevino said the top concern was protecting the city's water system.
2: The Rio Grande is a primary source of drinking water. If our water intake facility were compromised, Laredo has approximately only 8 hours of water storage.
0: And he called on the Trump administration to rethink the buoys.
2: Our request is straightforward. We respectfully ask the appropriate federal agencies to conduct a comprehensive reassessment of the buoy deployment program before additional deployment decisions are made.
0: Democratic Congressman Henry Cuellar, also at the press conference, said the situation with the buoys happened because Congress isn't holding DHS accountable.
3: You cannot provide $260 billion without any oversight. They got that from there, from the $260 billion, $46.5 billion went for the border wall and for buoys.
0: Cuellar said because illegal immigration has been reduced, the buoys aren't needed.
3: They went down 96% without a single buoy being deployed in the water.
0: Cuellar pointed out that the July flood was moderate. He warned that the Rio Grande can have extreme flooding. This time there were no injuries and no damage, but next time it could be much worse. For NPR News, I'm David Martin Davies in San Antonio.
4: A few times a year, we ask some of our staff here at NPR to tell us about their favorite video games. Today, we start with NPR gaming editor and Here and Now producer James Mastromarino. He recommends a challenging but rewarding action game. It's called Saros.
5: It always comes back to this.

0: you crash land with a bunch of corporate survivors on this incredibly hostile planet named Carcosa, and the world is constantly resetting around you. For some reason, you can come back death after death and fight these... What I love about Cerros is that it is like a high-octane action thriller, but it is also very committed to an intimate tragedy and a cosmic horror. And it unites all of those things in a really satisfying package that rewards deep investment. So if you're the sort of gamer that really wants to pry into something and master its systems and understand its world, Cerros is so rewarding.
1: My name is Angelique Silva, and I'm an operations manager for the New York Bureau. I chose Splatoon Raiders. I'm a longtime Splatoon fan, and this was the game I was most looking forward to all year. So in Splatoon, it's a third-person shooter, and you're not shooting bullets, you're shooting ink. You're shooting paint. You can splash the floor with ink, and then you change from your kid mode into your squid mode, and you can travel through the ink to go up walls or, you know, avoid enemies. Splatoon is super stylish. Like, it has this sort of punk, street, edgy sort of thing going for it. There's really quite nothing like it.

0: each game, they sort of started to make the single player campaign, which was a minor thing, a little bit more interesting. And I feel like this game is a culmination of all those like little experiments coming together to create this like really amazing single player experience. They just really like knocked it out the park.
1: My name is Suzanne Nguyen, and I'm the Up First newsletter editor. I chose a game called Esoteric Ebb. Play as like a hapless cleric who must investigate the bombing of a tea house 5 days before your fantasy city's first democratic election. And as you're trying to solve this mystery, you're also forming your own political opinion. So at the end of the game, you get to cast a vote in the first democratic election in your city. And you can choose to be a capitalist or a socialist. You can try to become like a mad dictator and try to get people to vote for yourself. And all the parties have their own fantasy names, but they somewhat correspond with real world politics as well. I am not a person who plays video games all the time. I would say I can't press more than 2 buttons at the same time playing a video game, and I even find it difficult to have to move my head and my body separately, which are like very basic controls for most video games. For someone who might get stressed out playing real-time action video games like me, this is perfect because you can take your time. So I would say it's for the person who might not like real-time action and for people who love puzzles and mysteries.
2: That was NPR's Suzanne Nguyen speaking about Esoteric Ebb. We also heard from NPR's James Mastromarino about the game Saros, and NPR's Angelique Silva, who told us about Splatoon Raiders.
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4: Apple TV's adaptation of Cape Fear streams its final episode this week. Actor Javier Bardem has won praise for his cerebral take on Max Cady, the manipulative bad guy with vengeance on his mind. You are so creepy in this show.
5: I love being creepy. 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
6: 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We'll be bringing you local and regional news in just a few minutes. Stick around, weather coming up later.

0: Federal Reserve left its key interest rate unchanged for the fifth straight time, while leaving the door open to raise rates in the coming months as the war in Iran and the new round of tariffs pushes consumer prices higher. Here's Fed Chair Kevin Warsh.
1: My colleagues and I considered the economic shocks of recent years. Strained supply chains arising from the pandemic, military conflicts, energy supply disruptions, substantial increases in tariff rates, and yes, the surge in AI-related investment.
0: But it was not a unanimous vote to hold interest rates steady today. Three Fed members said they believe rates should go up now, likely reinforcing expectations for a rate increase at the next Fed meeting in September. Well, the extreme heat dome hovering over much of the South earlier this week has now brought dangerously high temperatures to parts of Arizona, California, and Nevada. NPR's Scott Newman reports on the risk of heat stroke.
2: Douglas Cassa, CEO of the Corey Stringer Institute at the University of Connecticut, says the early warning signs of heat stroke include dizziness, headache, nausea, and fatigue. Prevention is key. That means lots of water or drinks with electrolytes and wearing light-colored, loose-fitting clothing. But if someone does fall ill to heat stroke, Cassa says there's a simple and effective protocol to follow.
3: It's cool first, transport second.
2: He says people need to be treated in the first 30 minutes to prevent death and have the best outcome. That means before an ambulance arrives. Immediate immersion in cold water is the way to go. He says even a lake or a stream is a good option. Scott Newman, NPR News.
0: You are listening to NPR News. An independent investigation details sexual abuse at a prominent boarding school and summer camp for the arts over seven decades. Ed Ronco has more from Interlochen Public Radio.
4: Interlochen Center for the Arts has operated for nearly a century in northern Michigan. 2 years ago, an alumna told the school's administration that a faculty member sexually abused her in the 1970s. The investigation lists 70 instances from the 1950s until the 2010s, involving 47 adults. None work at Interlochen anymore, and about a third of them are dead. Interlochen President Trey Devi.
5: We can do the right thing. We can apologize for the harm that happened here, and we can do the right thing by sharing our commitment to get even better.
4: Devi says in the last 25 years, Interlochen has developed methods for students to report abuse and has trained faculty and staff to report problems. For NPR News, I'm Ed Ronco in Interlochen, Michigan.
0: Stifling triple-digit temperatures in France are complicating firefighting efforts there to contain a massive blaze four times the size of Paris. The wind-driven fires have forced nearly a quarter of a million people from their homes in France, while two firefighters have died on the Greek island of Crete. Several, or rather severe, wildfires have been raging across parts of southwestern Europe, particularly France and Spain, since July 1st. This is NPR.
6: It's 5:34. This is KDNK's Local and Regional News. I'm Marilyn Gleason. Colorado Parks and Wildlife has completed phase one of a wetland restoration project using man-made beaver dams and animal relocation, aiming to revive eroding creek habitats across two state wildlife areas. Soil erosion and channelization at West Rifle Creek and Garfield Creek have degraded streams into fast-moving ditches, which impact the water availability for other species in the areas. In August of 2024, CPW staff discovered a beaver colony along a four-mile stretch of the West Rifle Creek. The staff built two beaver dam analogs 1 mile downstream, and within a month, local beavers occupied one of the structures. Following the success at West Rifle Creek, staff began a second project at the Garfield Creek State Wildlife Area near Newcastle. For long-term maintenance and success, CPW partnered with Pauline S. Schnegass Wildlife Foundation to relocate seven beavers to the state wildlife area. CPW plans to continue these projects over the next 2 years to restore the creek's natural flow. Colorado has certified the state's primary election results, and 1.4 million voters cast ballots. For the Colorado Capital News Alliance, Benta Berkland has more.
7: The state completed a bipartisan post-election audit to determine that the voting machines accurately counted the paper ballots, and the Secretary of State's office certified the election results from June 30th as final. The state said 48% of active Democratic voters participated, 40% of active Republican voters, and 28% of active unaffiliated voters. Unaffiliated voters can choose to participate in either party's primary. Colorado had a number of high-profile and competitive races. Still, only about a third of voters overall cast ballots, and 98% of voters voted by mail rather than in person at a polling place.
8: That was Benta Berkland for the Colorado Capital News Alliance. A literary collection rooted in the Four Corners is headed to one of the nation's largest celebrations of books and reading. The anthology will represent Colorado at this summer's National Book Festival. KSJD's LP McKay reports.
9: The anthology Four Corners Voices has been selected as one of two books representing Colorado at the Library of Congress National Book Festival in Washington, D.C. The collection was published in 2024 by Four Corners Writers, a nonprofit based in Cortez, Colorado. It features poetry, fiction, and essays from more than 40 writers across the region. The anthology previously received a Colorado Book Award. Colorado Humanities and the Colorado Center for the Book selected Four Corners Voices for the festival's Roadmap to Reading program, which highlights books chosen by states and U.S. territories. The National Book Festival is scheduled for August 22nd. For Rocky Mountain Community Radio, I'm LP McKay.
8: That report was shared with us via Rocky Mountain Community Radio, a network of public media stations in Colorado, Wyoming, Utah, and New Mexico, including KDNK. Age-Friendly Carbondale is helping the community prepare for wildfires, one Wheel of Fortune spin at a time. KDNK's Amy Haddon Marsh has more on how Ted Zislis is bringing wildfire resilience to Carbondale.
10: Good, good, good. So now you get to spin the wheel. And as you spin the wheel, the arrow goes around.
11: The best part of Age-Friendly Carbondale's first Friday booth is the Wheel of Fortune. Modeled after the TV show's giant spinning wheel, this one is a petite blue, yellow, red, and green handmade version. Instead of winning money, contestants win items to stock a go bag.
12: Like flashlights and, you know, emergency whistles and a first aid kit and a water bowl for your dog. Just starter things to help people start thinking about what they need to do if they do need to evacuate.
11: Carbondale resident and Age-Friendly treasurer Ted Zislis made the wheel and just about everything else in the booth, including two panels, each covered with a collage of information. Photos and graphics from wildfire preparedness booklets by local fire departments, Colorado State University, and the Colorado State Forest Service.
12: So this presentation is hopefully to encourage people who have not been concerned enough about wildfires coming into Carbondale. Everybody's breathing the smoke, but everybody seems to have an opinion, a general feeling like, it's never going to affect us.
11: So Zislis, a certified ambassador for Fire Adapted Colorado, decided to do something about that. With the help of a $2,500 micro grant from AARP, formerly known as the American Association of Retired Persons, he took on a project to educate the community about how to prepare their homes for wildfire and what to take with them if they have to leave. These AARP microgrants support projects that benefit all ages. Categories include bike audits, walk audits, home modifications, and disaster preparedness. Marisa Volpe, Associate State Director of Livable Communities for AARP, told KDNK that AARP is not just about retirees anymore.
13: There's definitely been a rebrand. Typically, we were known as the, you know, the Association for Retired People, and got that idea that we were for folks when they were coming into retirement, and sort of got correlated with Social Security and those types of things.
11: But she adds, the optics of aging are evolving.
13: We know that there's really a changing face of retirement, and then we need to start having these conversations much earlier. Mm-hmm. What does it mean to look at financial resilience and security. And, you know, we don't have the pensions like many of our families might have had.
11: Volpe said aging applies to everyone and that it's time for younger generations to prepare.
13: What does it mean for me and, you know, my generation and network? You know, I have 20 girlfriends. I sent an email out about solo aging, where we may be single, don't have kids. What's that going to look like? And are we going to do the Golden Girls? It feels much more relevant that I'll be in a group and we'll start to talk about these issues.
11: She added that age-friendly Carbondale's application was selected this year due to the group's track record, including a walk audit, which resulted in lighted crosswalks on Highway 133.
13: They are a tight-knit, strong community. And in terms of a project that meets the needs of the community, I can't think of a better one than emergency preparedness.
11: Zislis told KDNK that his project was inspired by the 2025 Palisades fire in Los Angeles.
14: And we are similar in the aspect of we consider ourselves a relatively safe, urbanized community, but we live in what's called the wilderness-urban interface, where we're totally surrounded by wilderness and very susceptible to fire sweeping down.
11: Wildfires have definitely swept down on and around the Roaring Fork Valley over the past three decades. The 1994 South Canyon Fire killed 14 firefighters. The 2002 Coal Seam Fire swept through West Glenwood Springs. The 2018 Lake Christine Fire was ignited by tracer bullets at the Basalt Shooting Range. The Grizzly Creek Fire 6 years ago closed Glenwood Canyon for 2 weeks at the height of summer. Wildfire smoke has plagued the area this year from other large fires on the western slope and in Utah. Zislis used the AARP grant money to purchase supplies for the booth. Other than the go bag goodies, a plethora of information, and the Wheel of Fortune, the booth offers a list of personal things to grab in case of evacuation and a fire resilience survey. Sue Zislis, Ted's partner, carried the survey on her clipboard through a recent First Friday crowd, but she realized something was missing. Renters who can be powerless to create defensible spaces around their homes.
15: They're concerned about go bags and that sort of thing that is appropriate, but they're frustrated with their landlords who may not even be, you know, fixing a leak, let alone mitigating fire risk on the property, let alone giving them information about what they should do.
11: Ted and his crew will take the booth to First Fridays and the Wednesday Carbondale Farmers Market for the rest of the summer. For KDNK News, I'm Amy Haddon Marsh.
6: This is KDNK News. Born in Spring Gulch in 1906, Mary Ferguson lived her entire life in Carbondale, passing away in 1999. For more than 10 years, beginning in 1984, Mary hosted a program on KDNK every Sunday night called This I Remember, where she invited old-timers to reminisce with her. Many of those old programs are now available to the public thanks to the Ferguson family and the efforts of the Carbondale Historical Society. You can tell that Nellie Duffy was a character and a good storyteller, too. Here she tells two stories about notable characters.
16: And when they were living in Divide Creek in this county, one time the old Indian sub-chief, Colorado, came to the door and rapped on the door, and it was his habit always to go to people's houses and beg for biscuits, which he meant biscuits, and matches. And then the women would rush around and cook him a big batch of biscuits, and he'd eat them till he'd fill his big belly. He weighed over 300 pounds, and most of it was in his stomach. And he came in their cabin this night, and he had a craving for something besides biscuits. He said, "I want the white squaw to go out and kill that beef out there, skin it, and bring it in and fry it for me." And she had been in the habit of bossing her husband around and everything. He was a little timid man. She was a great, big, huge woman. And she said, "I will not." He said, "You hear what I say? You get out there, you kill that beef, and you bring it in here and you cook it for me." So she cooked for him, and he ate half the night. But the next time when he showed up, she was ready for him. He came in, he said, "I want biscuits." So she cooked him a big pan of biscuits, and she said, "Now I want some syrup to go on my biscuits." So she brought out some molasses, and she poured a great big helping of turpentine in and stirred it up. And so Colorado began to gulp the biscuits down, and then he began to, like a war whoop, dance around and around the kitchen, jumping up as high as he could. And that's the last time he ever baked biscuits from any of the white women. And Captain Richard Sophus was one of the first representatives of the territory of Colorado. And he used to have to go to the capital of Kansas. We were part of Kansas at that time. And one time it was in the middle of the winter, then the legislature was meeting, and he said, "It was my duty. I was elected. I'm going to walk to Denver." And they said, "Well, you can't." And he said, "Yes, I can." He said, "I promised those people one thing, and I'm going to live up to it."
17: I wonder what he would say if he'd see Mount Sopris today. That is, if he couldn't see it today, because yeah, it's certainly hazed over.
16: Well, his daughter, when she was able to communicate with me, said, "The one thing I feel so sorry about is the fact that my father had so many children, and he didn't leave one to carry on the name of Sopris, because all of his children by the name of Sopris have died." And I told her, I said, "You don't need to worry about the name of Sopris being carried on, because there isn't a town hardly in the state that hasn't got a Sopris street or a Sopris building or Sopris something." And I said, "Your grandfather is well remembered."
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0: 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Let me tell you a little bit about the weather. There's a good chance for thunderstorms this afternoon, 40 to 50% throughout our listening area. In Carbondale, it's 81 right now, a little cooler in Glenwood, a little warmer in Rifle. In Aspen, it's 79 degrees, 70 degrees in Leadville. That chance for thunderstorms will continue into the night throughout the area. Leadville has a hazardous weather outlook until tomorrow due to potential heavy rainfall and thunderstorms. Stay alert, as the main concern is flash flooding, Leadville. Coming up, expect temperatures from Carbondale to Rifle to be hot in the 90s and warming in the coming days. Aspen is pleasant in the mid-80s. Leadville will top out in the upper 70s. Tonight, chances of precipitation, again, are between 50 to 60%. Tomorrow will be mostly sunny. It'll be breezy a little later in the week and hot by Sunday. Temperatures getting back up around that 100-degree mark by then. Human bear conflicts have increased this summer. Drought conditions have caused the Bruins to source water and food closer to residential and downtown areas. With fall approaching, officials say it is critical to remove human attractants before bears enter hyperphagia. Secure food, trash, and recycling with locked containers or put them indoors. Bears will move through urban areas in search of food and become habituated to humans when they are rewarded with food. Bears will naturally return to the wilderness if there's no food source. More information at cpw.state.co.us.
1: All things considered, I'm Juana Summers.
2: And I'm Sasha Pfeiffer. Earlier this year, eight siblings gathered at a beachfront resort in Fort Lauderdale for a reunion.
3: Good to see you.
2: Like you see at some get-togethers, this family makes T-shirts. Bryna, a retired college professor, hands them out.
4: Someone take a picture of Joe with his T-shirt.
2: The T-shirts feature a photo of their father. He's a bald man with glasses.
5: Rather pleasant picture. Thin lips, of course.
2: This is Gil Brodsky, another sibling. He reads the speech bubble next to his father's mouth.
5: Says, Gilbert was my favorite.
2: The T-shirt is a joke in more ways than one. Gil never knew his biological father. Neither did anyone else at the table. Until a decade ago, none of these siblings knew any of the others existed. And yet, here they are at a family reunion, but not like one you've ever heard of. This is the story of a secret family, a group of strangers who uncovered a decades-old deception. Then, out of that, built genuine family bonds, turning what could have been a catastrophe into something affirming and meaningful. NPR's roving national correspondent Frank Langfitt spent the last year interviewing 18 family members as they told their story for the first time. We'll be telling it over the next 3 days on All Things Considered. Frank takes the story from here.
6: I'm going to begin with Bryna. She's 65, grew up in the Philadelphia suburbs. Like some other people you'll hear from in this story, Bryna doesn't want NPR to use her full name to protect the privacy of family members. For Bryna, the discovery of her secret family began with a question: who am I related to? Bryna's mother was adopted. In 2014, when Bryna took a DNA test, she expected to find relatives she'd never heard of on her mother's side, and of course, to see some familiar names of relatives on her father's side. But when the results came back, she didn't recognize a single name.
7: I don't recognize anyone, like no one.
6: Where were her cousins on her father's side? Why weren't they there? There was more.
7: I think there were like four or five people who were listed as close relatives.
6: Close enough to be half siblings, but neither of her parents had had other children. Bryna wondered who these people were and thought, was she the target of some kind of scam?
7: I kept thinking, this is really sophisticated. And how much money do they actually think they're going to get from me? It's, you know, this is crazy.
6: Despite her initial distrust, Bryna connected with some of these supposed half-siblings. They were as baffled as she was. Bryna realized this wasn't a trick. A number of the half-siblings told Bryna they were donor-conceived. Could the same be true for her? Bryna and a half-sibling named Kathy decided to share their raw DNA with an independent research geneticist to figure out how they were connected.
7: It was 3 o'clock in the morning when I received a text message from her. I hope I'm not waking you. There is no other possibility except that you and Kathy have the same father. I don't know who the father is, but I am 100% sure.
6: Bryna was stunned.
7: I went into a panic and I felt like I was sinking. And then the question was, where am I in the universe? And I had a desperate need to find out.
6: As far as Bryna knew, she had two biological parents, her mother, who had passed away, and her father. So Bryna called her dad, who was then in his 80s.
7: The question I asked is, did you and mom have any help with fertility treatment back when I was conceived? And my father's very good at, he was a master. If he didn't want to deal with something, he would deny it. And he basically said, you know, oh, I don't know. Maybe your mother did something that I don't know about. And I just thought, okay, there it is.
6: Bryna now knew the man who had raised her, whom she'd called dad for 5 decades, he wasn't her biological father. She became determined to find out who was. And along this journey, she'd get a lot of help. As the months and years passed, more half-siblings appeared through DNA websites such as 23andMe and Ancestry.com. David Staskin, a fellow half-sibling, is a urological surgeon in Boston. He, too, took a DNA test and remembers reading the results.
8: I get up and I look at the thing, half-brother, half-sister, half-brother, half-sister, half-brother.
6: Eventually, they discovered 64 half-siblings, all with the same biological father. The actual number is probably much higher. Only a small percentage of Americans have taken a consumer DNA test. One of the siblings, John Lowell, is an actuary. He estimates the total number of siblings could be 400 or more. Bryna created a private Facebook page for the growing group. Figuring out who their father was tough, but there were clues. All the half-siblings had been born in and around Philadelphia between 1945 and 1971. Most grew up in Jewish families. A genetic cousin got in touch with the half-siblings. More than a year of sleuthing and blind alleys followed. They learned the donor was a doctor. And the cousin had a realization. Diane, a half-sibling and author who lives in Boston, explains.
9: He had an uncle who was a world-renowned male infertility specialist. And he just had a feeling that this could be the missing link.
6: The specialist's name was Dr. Charles Charney. Charney was an Ivy League educated, pioneering medical researcher. He'd served as the senior attending urological surgeon at what was then Albert Einstein Medical Center in Philadelphia. The half-siblings needed to confirm it was Charney. The problem, he'd been dead for years.
9: But he had a living daughter.
6: This is Diane again.
9: So they call the daughter. They say, "Hi, we think your father..." And she basically says, "I don't want to have anything to do with you guys. This is ridiculous, da-da-da-da-da."
6: I reached out to Charney's daughter several times. She never responded. The half-siblings brainstormed. How could they confirm it was Charney without his daughter's cooperation?
9: They're so overthinking this. So I finally said, "Look, does this woman have any kids?" "Yeah." "Do you know their names?" "Yeah." I said, "Well, give us the names and let's all go on LinkedIn and see if we know anybody connected to these guys."
6: Diane found she had a friend who'd gone to law school with one of Charney's two grandsons. The law school grandson did not take a DNA test, but his brother did.
9: He did 23andMe and he was connected to us. And that's kind of how it all got confirmed. I think there was some just plain old relief. I mean, this was a long process.
6: But there was so much more to come.
9: It was a mystery story. Okay, so we have a name now. Who was this person?
2: That was reporting by NPR's Frank Langfitt. Tune in tomorrow, same time, to find out who was Charles Charney.
10: I think he was a bit eccentric. I mean, it must have been sitting somewhere in his mind that what he did was odd.
2: How did this work?
9: What they were told was,
11: we are going to take your sperm and we're going to give it a boost.
2: And what might have driven him? Come back tomorrow for more of the story.
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0: 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Well, April on the Dink, she's here in the studio with me. Hello, April.
14: How's it going? I hadn't cleared my voice yet.
0: Sorry.
14: It's okay.
0: I sprung it on you. That's what happens when you're in the studio.
14: It does. It does. I was noticing, did you play a little Lori Dameron?
0: You know, Lori Dameron is one of my oldest friends.
14: Uh-huh.
0: And she's been on your show.
14: She has been on my show.
0: And she was here in Carbondale today playing at the market.
14: I saw that.
0: So I think she got some play because her lovely, charming face is up on our iMac, where we play some music in the station from
14: yeah.
0: the computer world.
14: So that's cool. I very much appreciate her. And we are going to be appreciating Tracy, aren't we?
0: Yeah,
14: music Tracy, in the park.
0: Tracy's probably jumping at the bit there. Hi, Tracy.
15: I'm just barely gently chewing at the bit. nobody is on the stage yet, so chomping is definitely not happening yet. But we are at least plugged in and tied on. And if y'all can hear me and I can hear you, then that's about as good as we can hope for after some difficulties we had this weekend for Mountain Fair, which ended up clearing themselves up. But you know, it's hard to trust this internet out here. You can always trust the FM airwaves, but the internet always yeah. needs to see have parts mopped up to get things working correctly.
0: Hey, so I'm a gal who likes wires.
15: yeah.
0: I understand wires. And we did. You had some excitement, I guess, out there at Mountain Fair.
15: We had a lovely weekend at Mountain Fair. And as far as technical issues, we really didn't have any on Friday. And as well as Sunday, everything worked like perfectly. But Saturday
0: in
15: was
0: between.
15: A bit of a mess. And we were able to.